We are broadcasting to you from the unceded territory of the Coquitlam, Musqueam, Squamish, and Tsleil-Waututh Nations. I'm Robin, and this is my first time hosting Open Mic. Very exciting stuff. That being said, we're just going to make a collective agreement here to ignore any sort of weird audio mixing that's going on. I'm pretty new to this here, but I hope everyone's having a great day. So without further ado, I got some stuff for you guys, a little bit of my old favorites and then a bunch of new music I really hope you guys like. So without further ado, this is the song It's Days Like These That Make Me Wish the Summer Would Last Forever by Everyone Asked About You.

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And today, I don't really care.

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With two children. 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

0: Right. So you're tuning into CJSF 90.1. This is Robin with Open Mic. And that song you just heard was Seek and Destroy by Mary in the Junkyard off of their new record, Role Model Hermit. Let's get that. If you missed my intro, I'm new here, so the audio mixing and stuff might be a little rough. So hopefully everyone can hear me and I'm not blowing your eardrums out or really quiet, but okay, I think that's fine. Okay. So if you're just tuning in, so before that you would have heard I Feel Like the Mother of the World by Smog. I Love Me Some Bill Callahan. Before that, Teenage Caveman by Beat Happening. And It's Days Like This That Make Me Wish the Summer Would Never End by Paper Planes, or sorry, Everyone Asked About You off the record Paper Planes, Paper Hearts. And I feel like that's a very appropriate title for the last week of August here. But yeah, I'll be popping in every now and then to remind you what station you're listening to and also catching you up on the songs that I'm playing. But I'll take it away again here with some Horse Jumper of Love in a second, just after we hear from some little PSAs. How about that? All right.
1: This is Bird Note. Some birds have always called nocturnally, such as nightjars, mockingbirds, and owls. But other species are relative newcomers to the nighttime music scene, especially in urban areas. In cities in the U.S., some American robins put on a show long before sunrise. Researchers are studying why certain songbirds sing nocturnally in cities. Some studies suggest that artificial lighting from street lamps and buildings could lead birds to treat the night like the day. However, some experiments with artificial lights showed no effect on singing behavior. For some birds, it seems that noise is an important factor. A study in the United Kingdom found that European robins in noisier environments tend to sing at night. The finding suggests that these robins experience nighttime as the best time to have their voice heard by potential mates and rivals after the day's hustle and bustle. Whatever the cause, birds singing at night are one more thing, like rumbling trains and passing cars, that city dwellers learn to sleep through. For Bird Note, I'm Michael Stein. Did you know you can listen to Bird Note in your podcast app? Subscribe to Bird Note Daily and never miss an episode.

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And that song you just heard was Sad Summer by Sunday Club. And I hope no one's having a sad summer. It should be a really fun summer. But, and then just before that, you heard House on Fire by Earth Angel. And those are two artists both based out of Manitoba, friendly Manitoba. People honestly sleep on Manitoba, but I think there's actually been a lot of, like, really good art coming out of Manitoba and Winnipeg in particular as of late. And then, yeah, before that, you heard Grassy Lawn by Sundots, Echo of Desire by Lowertown, and Heather by Horse Jumper of Love off of their 10-year anniversary remake EP. I really like that album. I listened to it a lot in early high school. But yeah, gonna keep it going here. Up next, we'll have a new track by Ida after a little PSA.

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All right. This is Robin, and you're listening to Open Mic on CJSF 90.1 FM Burnaby. And that song you just heard was from local Vancouver band Stitch and their song 54th Street. I saw these guys play at Green Auto Fest, and they were a really good time. And if you like that song, they're going back to Green Auto September 18th. To play a show with Vancouver Darlings Cherry Pick. But yeah, before that, you heard two songs from one of my favorite singer-songwriters, Julie Doiron. Her song August 10th and her song Dance Music. And then just before that, you heard a new track by Ida and their song Dream Date off of their new Dream Date EP. Yeah, I hope you guys are having a good old time. I'm slowly getting the hang of where to hold my face in front of the microphone. If you missed it and couldn't tell, I'm new to radio. So the mixing's been fine aside from the me talking and holding my head to the microphone in a normal way. But yeah, we're getting close to the end of the hour, so that's all for me. But before I go, I just got one last song for you guys. But yeah, if you liked hearing me DJ and if I did a good enough job, hopefully they'll let me come back this time next week. But anyways, have fun, be safe, thanks for listening, and I'll end you guys off with Man, Woman, Chainsaw and their song Nosedive off of their new record, Cannonball. Hope you guys like it.

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1: Good, let's get this started. 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This is Wire and Nerve on CJSF 90.1 FM, Burnaby. Glad to have you here. I hope you're having a wonderful evening. I'm recording this not live. I don't know if you can tell from the mic quality from my home studio. Well, this isn't actually my... There were some difficulties getting everything going, so I am in my living room, and you may pick up the ambient sounds of things. Don't worry about it. It'll be fine. I got a pretty fun episode for you today. This is CJSF's SOCAN audit section, at least these next few days, which means that I have to... Well, they want to hear Canadian content, and they want to make sure I'm playing the right amount of Canadian content, which I am. Therefore, I'm making this a special Canadian spotlight episode, even though I'm hitting my quantities normally. We got all Canadian content this week. A lot of bands you've heard before, and a few you haven't. So, other than that, it's also Listener Appreciation Week. I'll give a full shout out to you guys later, but right now I just want to say I'm really glad to have you on the show. It's a real pleasure doing this, and I hope you enjoy listening to it just as much as I like making it. I'm recording this Monday day, not live, unfortunately. I think I said that already. I don't know. Let's get it started. This is Talon's Grasp by Decree. Let's get it.

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Dr. Clinton Francis is a sensory ecologist who studies how noise pollution

0: them.
1: In our long-term study sites in New Mexico, where we've studied how noise from essentially the energy sector restructures bird communities, we see a complete loss of about one-third of species in noise-polluted areas.
0: But Clinton says there are lots of ways to help, from switching to quieter electric vehicles to using lawn equipment outside of morning hours when birds are singing the most. 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I'm Tasha Lawson.

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You are listening to Wire Nerve, our home for industrial, and your home for industrial in the lower mainland. That, oh my god, my mic is peaking like crazy. I got, this thing is evil. Let me see if I can adjust the gain. Is that the, that's the fancy knob. Okay. If I talk like this, there we go. That's better-ish. That was Assimilate by Skinny Puppy. Oh, it's still peaking. I'm sorry, listeners. I'm still getting the hang of this at-home recording stuff. Assimilate by Skinny Puppy. That's a classic. Like everyone. You should know that. But if you don't, you know now. You know what I'm saying? We welcome everybody. All levels of industrial. It's just a classic little dancey number from their first... Hold on. How does it go? Remission was the EP, and then Bites was the full album, but it's their first full album. Yeah, I think. Approximately. I'll fact check myself. Oh my god. I'll fact check myself. I'm sorry, I'm just looking at the waveform. It's evil. This is an evil mic. Don't buy one of these. I got it at Goodwill. So, anyways, before that we had Talon's Grass by Decree off the album Wake of Devastation. All Canadian content today. Coming up next, let me make sure I'm not missing anything. Coming up next, we have Psych by Econoline Crush. Econoline Crush, also from Vancouver. They're really cool. They start out as industrial rock type thing, but as time went on, they just kind of got more into alt rock area. They lost their industrial edge. But Purge EP, the one I'm playing today, is from their industrial era, so it's pretty sick. Hope you enjoy.

0: I'm Dr. Anthony Lizerwitz, and this is Climate Connections. Coral reefs are extraordinarily diverse ecosystems, home to fish, sea turtles, and countless other marine species. But reefs are in trouble. Climate change is causing more heat waves in the oceans, and when corals get hot, they bleach, expelling the algae that give them vibrant colors and food. With time, bleached corals can recover, but they often die if heat waves last too long or occur repeatedly.
1: When you see one of these beautiful ecosystems with so much diversity and so much going on, and you see it die before your very eyes, it's just heartbreaking.
0: C. Mark Aiken is the former head of Coral Reef Watch at the National Oceanic and Atmospheric Administration. In a new study, he and his colleagues found that a 2014 to 2017 heat wave caused moderate or more severe bleaching in more than half of the world's reefs. And it caused moderate or greater mortality in 15% of reefs. Some groups are working to restore reefs, but as the climate warms, intense heat waves continue to put coral reefs in peril.
1: So the most important thing we can do right now is to address climate change. If we don't do that, the rest of it is going to be futile.
0: Climate Connections is produced by the Yale Center for Environmental Communication. To learn more about climate change, visit climateconnections.org.

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Sorry. You are listening to Wire Nerve. I hope your guys' evenings are still going well. You know, if you're in traffic or whatever, at least you have some sick music to accompany you. You were just listening to Cyberactive, which, if you think about it, is very much just Bites era Skinny Puppy, but you swap out Ogre for Rhys Fulber. Shout out Rhys Fulber. He came to SFU campus one day because okay, it's really funny. I was walking around campus and I saw someone who I was like, man, that looks a lot like Rhys Fulber from Frontline Assembly and all the other bands. And I was like, I don't know if that's him though. I'm not going to talk to him. And then like 2 days later, I saw on my Instagram a photo of him at SFU campus. So I think that was Rhys Fulber. Rhys Fulber, if you'd like to have an interview and you're listening, I'd be very happy to. You can reach out to me. And this goes for everybody. If you want to talk to me, if you want to give me song suggestions or just say hi, you can email me at wireandnerve@hotmail.com. Or if you want to keep up with some of my postings, I'm on Instagram, Wire and Nerve Radio. Yeah, before Cyberactive, we had Econoline Crush with the song Psych off the Purge EP. They're pretty cool. Now, the reason why I'm cutting this section so short, I'm not sure if I'll be able to get through all my songs today. We're not even halfway through, and one of them's 10 minutes. But that's what I was getting at. We're coming up. My cat is on the table right now. We're coming up to the 10-minute song I have queued up. So, yeah, prepare to get strapped in. Get ready for a long chunk of music. But before that, we have everyone's favorite, Kick to Kill by Noise Unit. Noise Unit, also one of the Frontline Assembly Skinny Puppy side projects. They're sick, though. Very excited to play this. Check it out.

Starting from the week of Monday, May 30th, the Student Union Building is open 7 days a week from 9 a.m. to 10 p.m. The sub-building common spaces, along with the bookable spaces, are available for use. Any comments or questions, please go to the Simon Fraser Student Society website at sfss.ca for more information.

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That was the song Dominoes by Ficus. Ficus is awesome. I had a show a few weeks ago where I played a few Ficus songs because I had access to CD that's really hard to find. They're really sick. They're from Montreal. Love them. Before that, we had Noise Unit, Kick to Kill, always a classic. Now, I have just about 15-ish minutes left, and that's not enough time to get through all my songs and say how much I appreciate you guys, so I'm going to do the appreciation part first, and then the songs. So, you know, we do that. Happy Listener Appreciation Week, everybody. I'm really glad to have you guys. Working on this show has been some of the most fun I've ever had in my life, and the fact that you guys are out here listening and enjoying to it just means the world to me. I know, this is like a, what do you call it? You can't talk back to me, but I can talk to you. But it just makes me so happy to know that I got people out there who are listening to me, who enjoy what I make, and who love industrial music just as much as I do. Thank you so much for tuning in, especially if you're a continuous listener. But even if you're just popping in, you know, every once in a while, that still means a lot to me. The fact that anybody listens to this is just crazy to me. Me talk and play some of the harshest music out there. You know, I get a lot of people when I'm in my lecture halls being like, "Oh, I don't know that." You know what happens? When they ask me what kind of music I listen to, because they always do, because I look like how I do. I don't know if you've seen my Instagram Wire and Nerve Radio. Follow me. I post things sometimes. But concerning the way I dress, they accurately assume I'm really into music, and they say, "What kind of music you listen to?" And I always got to start with Nine Inch Nails, because that's like the big one, and I refuse to talk about Marilyn Manson. So I say, "Oh, do you know Nine Inch Nails?" And half the time they're like, "Yeah," and I'm like, "Okay, so it's kind of like that," and then I go deeper. But then the other half of the time they're like, "No, I don't know them," and I got to work it up. Because then I go to, like, what is it? I do Alice in Chains next, then Pearl Jam, then Nirvana. I'm from Seattle. I have to like grunge. Even if you don't know any industrial bands, the fact that you're here and willing to listen just means the world to me. So, you know, really appreciate it. Really glad that we can enjoy this stuff together. Now, we got some time to kill. Coming up next, we have Loaded by Unit 187, but special about this one is it's the Hate Department remix. I love Hate Department. I've played both of these bands on my show before, so I hope you enjoy.

0: 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If you're looking for a wholesome meal, delectable desserts, or something to warm yourself and lift your spirits, Renaissance Cafe is a place to be, featuring fair trade espresso beverages and brewed coffee. 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
1: TJSF 90.1 FM Burnaby. That is, we have a very awkward amount of time. About 2 minutes left before my show officially ends. See, if I was in the studio, I could probably find. Do you want a 2 minute track? Do I have something that's like that amount of time? I think I do. Man, I miss having buttons. What would work? Where is it? We can do Freak by Swans. That's not CanCon, but where did it go? Come on, don't fail me now, Swans. No, I don't have it on my computer. That's peachy. So it looks like we can't do that. There's no way. Artist, scroll down. Past it. Swans. I don't have it on my computer. Awesome. And now we're getting into 1 minute. So I hope you enjoyed listening to me talk about finding Swans on my computer rather than listening to Swans. But you know, it's whatever. We make it work. That's the fun of radio, you know. I don't really edit these because it's cool not to. I had a song off Premeditated Murder by Mal Havoc on my queue, but that was too long. I could not play that and give it the time it deserves. So if you want to hear that, tune in next week and I will be playing it. Coming up next on the radio, we have Metal Meltdown, 2 straight hours of Metal Fury hosted by Dr. Mysterio, I believe. So I'm very excited for that. I'll be tuning in. And just one more time, I really appreciate you guys. I'm glad to have you. 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

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This show is recorded and broadcast on the unceded territory of the Gitxsan and Wet'suwet'en people. We're also sponsored by the fine folks at the Skeena Watershed Conservation Coalition. I'm going to be on vacation for the next few weeks, and so I wanted to introduce you to Big Sticky Tunes, a series of episodes looking at the music that I was listening to in a given year, the first being from 2022, the second from 2023, the third from 2024, and the fourth from 2025. The songs are pulled from my Apple Music Replay playlist to see what was in heavy circulation for me in that given year, and I hope that you enjoy them, and hopefully you get the completely unveiled reference to the Big Shiny Tunes series of compilations. You can get more from me over at www.themarsh.ca, and I will see you when I get back. Enjoy.

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0: put your pants back on, dude. 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
0: Dude, shut up. I'm on the phone right now.
1: I miss you so much.
0: You guys, quiet.
1: I just miss you, and I wish you were here right now, and I love you so much.
2: It's embarrassing.
1: Oh, Tina's tits are out. Okay, I gotta go. 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

0: their first experience with deja vu.
1: For her,
0: it was her first grade art
2: teacher saying
0: they shouldn't look like octopuses to the class
2: while they were painting trees.
1: You said that in my dream, she exclaimed.
2: Believing her experience
1: to be nothing but a
2: subconscious
1: escapade. She then realized her response was also part of the dream. 30 years later, she felt this way
2: 800 times over,
1: like she had been.

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1: Already.

This next song, by the way, I should say that that song is actually co-written with my good friend and fucking amazing comedic sensation, Kate Willett. You guys know Kate Willett? Yeah, she's amazing. So we wrote that song together. We're writing a song right now about how, like, dudes don't want to fuck you sometimes. And, get back to you on that. This next song was written for Body. The theme was surprise. And I was thinking of just, like, not writing a song. But I didn't do that, so here it goes. This one's based on a true story.

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2: For this episode, we're going to cover cigars from Scandinavian Tobacco Group, which is commonly called STG and also part of General Cigars. Is that right? Everyone with me there?
3: I think it's the opposite.
2: Is it the opposite? I know General Cigars is...
3: General Cigars is part of...
2: Yeah, Scandinavian Tobacco Group. Right.
4: But here's the lineup for today from STG. We've got the Punch Egg Roll, the Cohiba Rubicon, the CAO Flathead Speed Shop Habano, the CAO Stoke, the El Titan de Bronze Redemption, and the Room 101 Namakubi Chingon. Barger got like four of the six cigar names correct when he first put this lineup together. You almost had it, man.
2: Man, I'm almost trying.
1: We'll be right back after this break.

brought to you almost live from the Dude in the Basement Studios. Why? Because that's where the good stuff is. It sips, suds, and smokes with your smoking host, the good old boys.

0: Hey, man, got a light? It's time for smokes.
1: Welcome to the smokes episode, where everything good in life is worth discussing. Today we've got good old boy Benjamin.
2: Howdy, neighbor.
1: Good old boy Rich.
3: How do y'all?
1: And good old boy Robert.
4: Present.
1: And good old boy Mike off the microphone this time and doing the ones and twos where he belongs. Our smoke segments are about all cigars and, well, anything that's smoked. And for this episode, we're going to cover cigars from Scandinavian Tobacco Group, which is commonly called STG and also part of General Cigars. Is that right? Everyone with me there?
5: I think it's the opposite.
1: Is it the opposite? I think General Cigars is...
5: General Cigars is part of...
1: Yeah, Scandinavian Tobacco Group. Right. Benjamin is going to tell us all about the lineup and our other plans because there are lots of words in that page. And I find challenging, like egg roll and...
2: Plage?
1: Yeah, plage. Plage. I was wondering if you're going to catch that or not.
2: Oh, not much I missed, brother. Yeah. But here's the lineup for today from STG. We've got the Punch Egg Roll, the Cohiba Rubicon, the CAO Flathead Speed Shop Habano, the CAO Stoke, the El Titan de Bronze Redemption, and the Room 101 Namakubi Chingon. Barger got like four of the six cigar names correct when he first put this lineup together. You almost had it, man.
1: Man, I'm almost. I am trying. I'm close. That close.
2: So close.
1: Missed it by that much.
2: We're going to go over these cigars and then give you our most respected opinions. And we'll be rating these cigars with our Sip, Suds, and Smokes ratings from 1 to 5, with 5 being the best, plus our signature sounds. And here's an example of one of those ratings. 1. This sucked even before it was lit.
1: May or may not be in this episode.
4: May or may not. If you are a cigar newbie, or maybe you thought learning to speak Swedish was a requirement for this episode, Fred and I, we got you covered on our Cigar 101 episode, where all of the cigars speak will be decoded.
1: Oh, yeah.
4: Just search for Sip Sud Cigars 101, and that episode called Smell My Foot should appear, or follow the link in our show notes.
1: That was a fun episode to record. We all had no shoes on.
4: That was an interesting day.
3: Oh, yeah. Boy.
2: Don't you always have no shoes on?
1: Currently, no. Yeah, you're right. I don't. Robert?
3: What?
2: It's called grounding, nerd. Yeah. Look it up.
3: I always wear my shoes.
1: Yeah, that's right.
3: I cannot deal with smelly feet. By the way, has anyone tried to search smell my feet on the interwebs?
4: No.
3: Apparently.
1: Which website?
3: I don't know, but apparently it's a very popular children's book. Just make sure that you... add the whole search when you're doing it.
1: Yeah, add the whole search.
3: Yeah.
1: Don't need to wind up on feet finders or nothing
3: smell
1: like
3: my
1: that.
3: Or feet, you know.
1: Yeah.
3: It could get you in trouble.
1: That's right.
2: The rest of us had the chance to smoke these cigars in advance, but Barger used Barger time, and he smoked it in the truck while he was sitting in the parking lot.
1: Maybe.
2: 3 minutes before we turn the mics on. Our production room is currently filled with smoke from all 6 stickets at once. All 6 sticks at once.
4: Careful.
2: And they're all Bargers. Yeah, because we all smoked them ahead of time.
1: Yeah.
2: Kind of like a locker room for 14-year-olds discovering Axe body spray after gym class.
4: Oh, God.
2: You got to hit the full motion.
1: It's the cross, right?
3: Oh, yeah.
1: Right? The cross section
2: to
1: make an X.
2: You got to complete the pattern.
3: Father, Son, Holy Spirit.
1: A little more on the balls. So. Yeah.
3: Right on. All right.
2: The Beaver Nuggets.
3: The Beaver Nuggets. Oh, man. You sent me a tailspin. Okay.
1: Great TV show, by the way.
3: Take 4. I took big words 1 and 2 in junior high, so let me tell you more about STG. They are big, like really big.
2: How big are they?
1: How big are they?
3: That's all you really need to know. STG is just a machine that gobbles up tobacco-related companies globally. Like 16 different companies, and thus quite different brands. We're going to be rather light on the brand background for the sake of time. STG contains about 200 leading brands, including cigars brands Macanudo, La Gloria, Cubano, Panter, Signature, and La Paz. They make over 2.5 billion cigars every year.
1: They also do Partagas, Room 101.
4: That's big.
1: La Jolla de Monterey.
3: That's pretty big.
2: So, like, big?
1: Like big.
4: Like yeah. big.
2: Maybe yeah. Robert should have taken little words one and two.
4: Yeah. Hey, speaking of big, let's talk about the Punch Egg Roll.
1: Put your pants on, Rich.
4: Hey.
1: Tell us about the egg roll. I'm going
4: to tell you about the egg roll. So Punch is named for the European puppet show character, Mr. Punch, back in 1840. I bet you that was hilarious.
1: Dude, I actually bet it was funny.
4: This is a typical... Oh, sorry. Missed that back up. This is a typical Cuban brand story. They made great cigars, and then it all changed. Typical Cuban, right? They continued to make cigars in Cuba for the global market, and the U.S. domestic brands migrated to Honduras. So not all Punch cigars are created equal. The Egg Roll is a limited production from General Cigars / SDG. The packaging and branding is a playful reminder to Chinese takeout, as the box is a Chinese takeout container.
1: Love that.
4: They released this just recently in... Sorry, I'm not going to get used to that.
1: That's like that
4: right
1: number
4: now.
1: Four rating we got with the Magnificent. It gets me every time.
4: How long? You know, like a year before we got used to that one.
1: I mean, this cigar is not going to get that rating, but keep going.
4: This thing was released back in February of 26. The Egg Roll XL, the return of the Egg Roll, bigger and better than ever. Its wrapper is a Connecticut broadleaf. The binder is Ecuadorian. Filler is Colombian, Dominican, Mexican, and American. And let me tell you something. This thing is big. It's a big cigar.
1: Man, I really tried to smoke this cigar yesterday.
4: You did?
1: I really did.
2: And by yesterday, you mean in the parking lot?
4: Yeah, just before this. Yeah. Right. Before we open.
1: I think the bigger ring gauge and the longer the cigar did not do it justice. I think these flavors blend great together.
4: Yeah.
1: But not in that size format.
4: Let me just say this. I would have given this a better rating had it not been a 6x60.
1: Yeah.
3: Yeah.
4: 100%. This thing, I mean, I don't know. I know that the bigger cigars was kind of a thing for a while. I thought they had kind of gone away, but.
2: Still a thing.
1: I think I like a Filipino egg roll or a lumpia or something, you know?
2: Anytime. Yeah, yeah, yeah.
1: Like a smaller size would have done these flavors absolutely brilliant.
2: Yeah, spring roll.
1: Correct. Yeah. Like a half the size that it was, because one, I had draw issues from the start. You know,
4: I didn't have any draw issues.
1: Did you guys also notice that it's kind of a square box press?

0: to represent the cabbage in an egg roll.
1: Yeah.
2: Shaggy, gotcha.
0: It's a thing.
1: Gotcha. Yeah. Yeah.
2: Who would know?
1: Asians?
3: Punch me.
1: Yeah. Yeah. But what do we think we're going to give this cigar rating wise? I guess we're going to go with a 3. Some people enjoyed it. Who enjoyed it?
2: I mean, you know.
1: Get out.
2: I'm just kidding.
1: I'm kidding. We'll be right back after these messages.

0: welcome back to Sips, Suds, and Smokes. I hope you enjoyed those commercial breaks. We just went over the punch egg roll, and some of us need our eyes checked. We gave it a 3. So here's my complaint about this cigar, amongst other things, but like the size.
1: I thought Mike was off the mic today.
0: No, he's on. He's on. But the size of this cigar, it did not smoke how it should have. And the shaggy foot, I had to relight this cigar 3 times before I got through the foot.
2: So is the shaggy foot there for just aesthetics, or is it supposed to light better? I don't know.
0: Like Carrot Top's hair.
1: Oh. It's an aesthetic thing.
2: Okay.
1: It is a nod to the egg roll.
2: Well, yeah. Did you notice the fortune under the band?
0: I did not. What did your fortune say? Get a job, loser?
3: Yeah. Mine said I'm never going to give you up, never going to let you go.
0: I got Rick rolled. Oh, there you go. What'd you get?
2: It says something about working hard and laziness, like laziness pays off better now. And I was like, oh, okay, so I'll be lazy. Well,
0: so that's a very hot take.
2: I don't know.
0: All right, well, moving on. Again, go out there and try these cigars for yourself, folks. Don't take our word for it. We're just radio personalities here. Benjamin, what do you got on the Cohiba?
1: Well, what I have here is that Cohiba, it's all fake. There, I said it quickly, like ripping off a Band-Aid.
0: Yeah.
1: Rinse and repeat that Cuban brand storyline, except this time the brand migrated to the Dominican Republic.
0: Salsa. We're all vibing to this.
1: It said you have truly created something iconic when people begin ripping you off. Even the show has experienced our fair bit of counterfeiting, although there can only be one burger.
2: Thank God.
0: That's right.
2: Yeah. Jesus.
0: That's right.
1: Holy moly.
2: Hallelujah. Yeah.
1: A common comment is that there are 4 fake Cohibas for every authentic Cohiba stick. The Cohiba Siglo 6 cigar is easily one of the top 5 most popular cigars globally. The Rubicon's blend features an Ecuadorian Habano wrapper, an American broadleaf binder, and a quartet of fillers. Dominican Piloto, Honduran tobaccos from La Entrada and the Yamastron Valley, and Nicaraguan tobacco from Esteli. It is made at STG Donley in Honduras and offered in these 3 sizes. The box press Robusto at 5.5x55, the Toro at 6x54, and the Gigante at 6x60. It's a targeted value by price point to give people something to try beyond chasing those elusive Siglo 6 cigars.
4: Seek the Holy Grail.
0: I believe we smoked the Toro in this.
2: I had the Robusto.
0: Okay. Press. Well, it was box press. That's right. Fantastic.
3: Yes. Absolutely.
0: I really wanted to hate the cigar.
1: I still hate it.
0: Like, I mean,
1: just on general purpose.
0: Well, I can hate on it for being a Cohiba, but like, I would buy this cigar.
2: Yeah.
0: Like, I will smoke this cigar again.
2: And the way where they have it priced is, I mean,
0: so I think this is part of.

0: above its price point.
1: For sure. No, absolutely. But I think this is part of that. I know they're not rebranding, but in my opinion, it's rebranding.
2: I think they're just going for a new market.
1: They're hitting that new market. Yeah, they're expanding that new market into that everyday smoker buyer. You know, someone to be more obtainable for the everyday person. Yep. And I think that is fantastic.
3: Love
1: you know,
3: that.
1: And then they released the M series last year too, I believe it was, in the blue box, the limited the LE product that we got. And those were fantastic too. And then the year before that they did the LE with that basketball player with the gold band. You
2: didn't
1: remember
2: get
1: that?
2: One of those.
1: Yeah, you did. You were there. But anyway, it was really good too. The only thing that you were there.
0: You were there.
1: One of the things that I've noticed about
2: talk to my attorney
1: Cohiba
2: about that.
1: Is that, and this could just be my opinion, but when I smoke Cohiba, like we all know that wrappers are thin, right?
3: Biggie Smalls?
1: Yeah,
3: not
1: right?
3: A thin wrapper.
1: That's right. That's right. That's right. But the it's almost like the wrappers that Cohiba's put on their cigars are thinner, and they break open easier, and they have like they're more easier susceptible to damage. And I don't know if that's just a manufacturing deal or they, I don't know how they do it. Maybe they stretch the leaf. I don't know. It could just be my imagination.
0: Probably,
3: definitely your imagination.
1: The leaf stretcher.
3: Yeah.
0: Leafs.
1: But anyway,
3: stop trying to light them with your feet.
1: Yeah,
0: I
1: right?
0: imagine it, so it's a fact.
1: But sorry. Cohiba also had Mike's.
3: I did my own research.
1: One of Mike's top five was the Behecki, right? The Behecki 24 or whatever it was, whatever he gets his hands on in Cuba. Anyway, those are okay. I've had them. They're not bad. But anyway, so what are we going to rate this cigar at? We're going to give it a 4.
0: Nice.
4: Magnificent.
1: I was wrong. That rating is in this episode today. So I'm going to go over the CAO Flathead Speed Shop Habano. There's plenty of background on CAO in another episode, but quick summary of Janos creates an amazing brand, including the iconic Flathead, which I think is one of John Huber's first blends. They chased the rainbow with General Cigars and got sucked into STG machine. This is the newest installment called CAO Flathead Speed Shop Habano, and the name suggests it uses a Habano seed wrapper, one grown in Ecuador. Underneath that is a Mexican San Andreas binder and fillers from the Dominican Republic and Nicaragua. Marketing materials say that the cigar was built for cigar lovers who wants more refined ride while staying true to the Flathead's bold attitude. Someone passed me a bucket filled with Central American sunshine and a little happy, happy, joy, joy.
3: Hmm. Happy, happy, joy, joy.
1: That was one of my favorite songs happy. As a kid. But like most CAO, it's made at STG Esteli in Nicaragua. It's offered in 3 Vitolas. It's got the V654 crankshaft, the V660 carb, and the Habano big block.
0: That's 7x70.
1: So I believe
0: definitely get the lube out for that.
3: Oh, compensating for sure.
1: We got the carb, right? The 6x60. Mm. Anyone have it in their notes there? I think we got the 6x60.
3: I thought it was a crankshaft.
1: Well, okay, the 6.5x54?
3: Correct.
1: Okay. Well, we got the crankshaft. All three sizes have engine theme name with General Cigar Company saying the 6.5x54 is the new one for the Flathead brand. I already feel like I have engine dirt under my fingernails before it was lit.
3: I do.
1: Yeah, you do.
3: Yeah, 100%.
1: And I probably did too at some point. Listen, I liked it.
3: The first time I ever smoked this, it was given to me by like a complete stranger in a cigar shop that I had struck up a conversation with. And I was like, okay, here we go. Pleasantly surprised.
1: Yeah.
3: Pleasantly surprised and was excited to revisit.
2: I just thought it was okay. I didn't really excite me at all, to be honest with you. I didn't really compel me to revisit it.
3: Didn't rev your engine, no. Rich?
1: Nope. Oh, no. Man.
0: No. Rev it.
1: I smoked this thing to completion.
3: Oh, chill, dude.
1: And it was awesome. I liked it.
0: The one I had had construction issues, but I've smoked a few of these in the past. I've enjoyed them. I mean, it's not a memorable cigar, but it's not something that I'm going to pass on.
1: Well, we'll be right back with the rating on the Flathead Speed Shop Habano.

0: And we're back. Thank you for those ads. We were talking about the CAO Flathead Speed Shop Habano.
1: Habano.
0: And we haven't yet got to the rating part, but just before we get there, you guys remember when the Speed Shop series came out, right? And they were all different color bands, like red and blue. And
1: I think it's the Flathead series.
0: Is that the Flathead series? Yeah. Mm-hmm. Yeah. I couldn't remember if it was a Flathead series or Speed Shop series.
1: Speed Shop, Steel Horse.
0: Yeah.
1: Yeah.
0: Yeah, but man, those were words coming out of my mouth.
1: Sound like a Flathead.
0: Yeah, I know it, right? Those were the days when the Flathead first came out, I believe, was during the transition from CAO being an independent to
2: CAO
0: being under STG's umbrella, because they hit the ground marketing that thing like a bandit. They had all the ashtrays, all the signs, all the everything in the shops, and it was just crazy. But I remember them being good cigars. You know, I did not like those cigars, which is same with this one. So what are we thinking rating-wise? We're going to go with a 3. I got outvoted on that island.
1: Yeah, I like how our numbers up and then Barger pulls a number just out of thin air.
0: You all did 3. I did 4. Yeah.
1: Well, it worked this time.
3: I'm waiting.
1: Yeah,
3: I'm waiting.
1: It worked this time.
4: I wish to register a complaint.
0: I'll start putting my fingers up first then.
2: That's wedge.
0: All right, Robert, tell us about the CAO Stoke.
3: All right. This blend was developed in a collaboration with Peter Stokeby, Pipe Tobacco, which makes sense considering that both CAO and Peter Stokeby are owned by STG. Blend-wise, the CAO Arcania Stoke is made from an American broadleaf wrapper over a Nicaragua binder. However, the filler blend is actually divided into two parts. The first half features Dominican and Duyo tobaccos, and the second half uses Cyprian Latakia, a fire-cured tobacco used in pipe blends. In addition, there's some Honduran tobacco used throughout the filler, and the cigar is made in the STG Esteli factory or farms, whatever it is. So this is where I kind of get about this cigar. 80% of the cigar is covered by
0: Latakia.
3: No, by a band.
0: Oh yeah.
3: So
4: I wish to register a complaint.
1: The bigger the band, the better the smoke, right?
0: We had an episode about that.
1: 100%.
3: Yeah. So before we get into anything, it took me about a minute to get this band off the cigar.
0: Had to heat it up. Right. Get the glue loose.
3: Right. It reminded me of a West Tampa band. It was on there pretty secure.
0: Uh-oh, shots fired.
3: Well, I love that cigar, all of the cigars, by the way. So they describe this as a limited series release with 70K cigars, which is kind of crazy since that's more than some brands produce in the whole run of a cigar.
0: Yeah.
3: It comes in the Mortal Coil at 6 1/8 by 50. The Firewalker, 6 1/2 by 56, the Thunder Smoke, 6 1/2 by 52, and the Stoke, 6 by 52.
0: Yep.
3: I really liked this cigar. Other than the band. When I see a big band on the cigar, I hate big bands and I cannot lie.
1: Oh God.
3: Had to do it.
0: Stop it.
3: But I didn't want to like this cigar, but when I lit it up, it wasn't bad. And when it transitions into that pipe tobacco, it's really kind of a different thing. I enjoyed it on that. The Latakia is really nice.
0: So I didn't hate it, but it kind of falls into that Kentucky Fire Cured.
3: It does, but I like Kentucky Fire Cured. I like.
0: Yeah. I mean, but okay. So like even like, remember the Nika Rustica?
3: Yeah.
0: You know, it kind of in that same kind of vein, you got a little burly or whatever's in there, something to just punch you in the face with that pipe tobacco.
3: Yeah.
0: It works. It was subtle in the Stoke, which I liked it, that it was subtle and not overpowering.
3: Right. I was worried it was going to be overpowering.
0: Yeah, I was too. And then as soon as I smoked it, I was like, you know what? I can deal with this. This is okay. The retro on it was interesting, to say the least.
3: Yeah.
0: Man, kind of burny, kind of that pipe tobacco really, really stood out in the nostrils.
3: Yeah, Latakia is kind of hard on a retro.
0: Yeah. So, but when we had the Arcana Stoke, right? 6x52?
3: Yes.
0: Is that right? And, man, just the bands.
3: The band was 7x52.
0: Yeah, the band was 7x52. But see, that goes like, we have another episode where we talked about branding. It's in our back catalog if you want to go check that out. How many bands does it take to make a great cigar? And Mike's holding up five fingers.
1: Yeah, at least.
0: So that's, you know, if you don't have five bands on your cigars, what are you really doing?
5: Yeah, but this is only one band.
0: Yeah.
6: We interrupt this program to annoy you and make things generally irritating.
0: Yeah, that's right.
5: It's just
0: that's
5: a big one.
0: But, you know, as far as it goes, like, let's just talk CAO for a moment. As a brand, as a local Nashville brand that it used to be, it was really hard to see it leave. And it was really hard to see it kind of tank a little bit.
3: Yeah.
0: When STG just took it over. They kind of burned some things into the ground and they kind of made a few wrong decisions blend wise, in my opinion. But over the last 3 years, I really think that they've started to turn the brand back around.
3: Yeah.
0: And I've really started to enjoy what they've been putting out.
3: Well, even when like the CAO Black came out, I was like, yeah, this is a step in the right direction.
0: Yeah.
3: And that was what, five, six years ago.
0: Yeah.
3: So, I mean, they were seeing the course or the errors of their ways and start turning there, and I like where they're going. I'm actually looking to buy CO cigars now that I haven't been in a long time.
0: Yeah,
1: that Vision is a crusher.
0: Which one?
1: The Nocturna.
0: Is it a newer release?
1: No,
0: because the last Visions, that was their serialized. I had a box of them for my wedding. The original Vision, the OG first release. That's what we smoked at my wedding. Rich, you were there.
5: I was there. I was there when you bought
0: Robert,
5: them.
0: You were there too. Yeah. Yes.
5: I was there when you bought them.
0: That's right. You were there. We bought them in Bethlehem, PA, that's right, at Cigar Fest.
5: Mm-hmm.
0: Man, that was a long time ago.
5: Yeah, it was.
0: But yeah, so I was a fan of
1: the Fossa Noche.
0: Sorry. The Fossa Noche. Okay. Yes. Okay. That cigar is okay. It wasn't
3: my
0: favorite.
3: I like the Fossa line. I do like the Fossa.
0: I do like the Fossas for sure. The blue labels. I don't remember which one the Fossa is. That's the newest one they just released, is the blue band.
1: The Fossa Sombra.
0: Yeah, the Sombra. Man, that cigar is awesome. And they're just really turning that brand. It makes me happy, and it makes me hopeful for STG in moving forward, because everyone, I feel like they got a bad rap going in and gobbling up brands and then just mulling them in the dirt.
5: I think they were, you know, they're looking to expand and then they're looking to save money. It's like anybody, any company that takes over another company, they're looking to cut costs and increase production. Yeah. And then, you know, the quality goes down. But I agree with you. I mean, at least they're making some good decisions now. Quality's going back up. I can tell the difference between the core CAO line before and after. You know, you can tell the difference between the core line before and, you know, hopefully I haven't really given another try, but maybe those, you know, hopefully those are.
0: Yeah, the Brasilia still slaps.
3: Yeah. Wait, so are they starting to give their brands more independence? I kind of think so.
0: Yeah. Well, who knows? I guess you'd have to ask old Boothie on that one.
1: Nah. It's probably not an independent thing, but like, especially with something that has, you know, an established following, you know, you're going to read the press a bit, right? And then obviously that's going to, you know, dictate sales. And as you see things kind of level off or start to drop, you go, okay, well, now what are we doing?
0: So what are we going to rate this? Well, I guess we'll go with a 3. I mean, it would really be in between a 3 and a 4 for me. I mean, it is a good cigar.
1: Yeah, we don't have a rating for that.
0: Yeah, we don't have a 0.5. But we are going to have a little break here in a second, and we're going to come back and talk more about it. But like STG is as a whole, they send us quite a bit. You know, in every other month they send me a box or so of something. And they're just 5 packs. They send me 5 packs.
5: Thanks for sharing.
0: I do share them.
5: With who?
0: With you guys.
3: No comment.
0: Yeah. You guys just don't think I do. Yeah. Come on. Come get them.
5: He always puts me to work when I go over there. That's the only thing.
0: I do. I have to. Somebody needs to make it work. Anyway, we'll be back right after this.

0: welcome back. We just went over the CAO Stoke, and we gave it a rating of 3. And had a little bit of dialogue about STG and what we think about the future for him. And we're going to go ahead and move on to the El Titan de Bronze Redemption. Benjamin, why don't you tell us about that?
1: Sweet. The El Titan de Bronze Redemption is owned by El Titan de Bronze and is being sold by General Tobacco. That's a very different arrangement, and I'm not sure why STG would do that. But blend-wise, the El Titan de Bronze Redemption line is made with an Ecuadorian Habano wrapper covering filler tobaccos from Nicaragua. The binder is grown in the Esteli region, while the filler includes tobacco from the Esteli and Jalapa regions. This is the right time with the right people, and I feel so confident in them. After so many years, so much hard work with my family, this is the first time we will be able to get the amazing work of our artisans to people all over the country, said Sandy Cobas, owner of the El Titan de Bronze factory, in a press release. Currently, 3 sizes offered for the El Titan de Bronze Redemption. You've got the Robusto at 5x50, the Corona at 5 5/8x46, and the Toro at 6x52. Also, the second biggest band in the lineup, really? It's covering like 50% of the cigar.
0: Yeah, it does. And that's, they're 2 separate bands.
1: Another big band banger.
0: Uh-huh, big band banger. Actually, this one was kind of a
1: this
0: banger.
1: This is a banger, to be real honest. This is wheelhouse smoke for me, spice all over that thing.
0: Yeah.
1: It is a spicy meatball for sure. But, you know, also full body, full strength. This is a end of your day, you know, shut all the things down, close the computer, you know, get away from the family, and just dive in.
0: I definitely like this cigar. Rich, what do you think?
2: I'm sorry. No, I have to say I was really disappointed.
0: Get out. And this is the last episode for Rich.
2: Yeah, no.
1: It's been nice, Rich.
2: So I read online that they used like real, like, what do they call the level 9 Cuban rollers for these things, like triple cap, and they use the Intubo, all that. Man, yeah. I couldn't smoke it.
1: Oh, here we go.
2: I couldn't smoke it.
0: With your mouth?
2: I couldn't smoke it.
1: What'd you use?
0: Yeah, what'd you use?
3: What other orifice?
2: Yes. Well, you know, it's the Barger method of smoking.
0: That's right. You stare at it.
1: Smoking it too fast,
2: so.
1: Rich.
2: Yeah, I guess so. You do. I couldn't. I had to lay it down.
0: It's facts.
2: I had to lay it down. So couldn't do it.
0: What are we going to give this cigar? We'll go with a 4.
4: Magnificent.
0: All right, we got just a few minutes left in this episode. Rich, tell us about the Room 101 Namakumi Chingong.
2: The Namakumi Chingong. Namakumi means severed head, and Chingong, which means power, strength, and skill. We'll have to follow up with Matt about that one. Finally, a true wrapper and quite pretty, and it's Robin's eggshell blue. The magic component of the Namakumi blend is that it is aged. Thank you. It's aged mathematically aged. What's that mean? And strategically in the tier of our haters. This is the source of the depth of its deliciousness. It is the taste of victory in the face of adversity. If you are using Barger math, nothing really seems to add up.
0: It's fine.
2: I know what you're thinking. How exactly did they acquire the tears of their haters at Room 101?
1: Did the
2: haters willingly submit to Tupperware containers of their full tears? Did Matt Booth poke fun at the haters publicly and humiliate them to the point where they began sobbing and then he put out some type of black titanium or sterling silver receptacle and captured the salty discharge as it streamed from their eye holes?
0: Who wrote this?
2: I don't know.
0: Salty discharge and Matt Booth. Ooh. Although they go in the same sentence, they should not be in this one.
2: Are they really enough Gloom 101 haters out there to possibly fill the multiple barrels necessary to age all the tobaccos properly with their tears? I'm going to, on the record, say that 2025 Namasuki was and actually not aged in tears of their haters.
0: All right, so we're going to just run through this here. What would you guys rate this cigar? We're going to go 4s on it.
2: I love this cigar. You didn't like it?
4: Magnificent.
3: I didn't get it.
0: Here we go. He didn't get it. That's my fault. I know it. It's my fault. But that's another one, though. Like, when you talk about STG gobbling up brands, you know, there was a big lashback when they got Room 101, you know. But they've been...
1: I feel like they probably leave Matt alone, though.
0: They do. And I feel like that's the case, is they just let him do him. And then...
2: I don't think Matt would allow it any other way.
0: Yeah. No, I don't think so either.
2: Personality.
0: But it's definitely one of those interesting things. And like last year at PCA, they did their, 20-something anniversary or anniversary and had...
2: The big humidor.
0: The big humidor with each anniversary cigar stick
2: in
0: it.
2: It's on our Instagram. He went through the whole thing.
0: Yeah, he did go through the whole thing. We'd take a box if they'd send it to us, too.
2: Yep.
0: Absolutely.
1: Send them to you, at least.
0: Well, you know, we don't talk about it. You guys will get one.
2: Mm-hmm.
0: Yeah. But anyway, don't hate the hater.
3: Just hate the barger.
0: That's right. That's right. Everybody hates barger. It's fine. But anyway, guys, I had a lot of fun with this lineup. It's really hard to do episodes like this, you know, because we have so many brands that we just focus on one brand in a show. But getting a chance to do multiple brands in an episode is a lot of fun, too. And we do those with, like, our blind tastings and things like that. So if you guys want to check out some really fun episodes, we do blinds based on price point. And you guys can go back in our back catalog and check that. I believe from $5 all the way to $25 was the last one, right?
1: Yeah.
0: Yeah. And so that was a lot of fun for those who could afford to do it with us, you know, so...
1: I started a GoFundMe.
0: Yeah. But anyway.
2: I'm blind.
0: Anyway, you know, I just want to make sure that any last comments or anything on STG.
2: I would just say that any of these that you question about, you know, try them out for yourself. I always am willing to give a second shot to anything.
0: Yeah.
3: Yeah, always buy two cigars. Put one in your humidor, let it go, and then bring it back. Because sometimes you'll be surprised.
2: Yeah.
0: Yeah, that's a standard practice for me. If I go buy something new, I buy two of them and put one in there for later, and I'll usually forget about it. And then a year later, I'm like, oh, look, what's this?
1: Well, I think you also nailed it too, man. Like the opportunity to be able to do this and prepare to have these conversations by getting a really good sense of what's out there on the market and smoking things purely from like a research perspective. To get us out and keep us outside of our kind of comfort zone as far as smoking goes.
0: Sure.
1: Is a really cool experience. And I think that, you know, if I were to like give someone a takeaway from this episode specifically, it's go out there and try something new, man. Like go pick up your daily smoke, right? Get the things that you know that you're going to enjoy. Chat with the guy that's running the humidor. Like, man, hey, what's new in here? You know, what are you kind of hot about? You know, you got any kind of tips on things that maybe I should try? And get outside of your comfort zone to experience all of the, you know, the love and the blending and the cool things that go into these smokes.
2: And let us know what you think.
0: Yeah, put them in the comments. Let us know what you think. We just like to hear people's comments and laugh at your opinions. But if you would
2: laugh at your opinion,
0: definitely go check us out on our back catalog. We have a very extensive back catalog online. And good old boy Benjamin, thanks for being here.
1: Thanks for having me.
0: Yeah, good old boy Rich, thanks for being here.
2: It's always good.
0: Good old boy Robert,
3: thanks for the love.
0: Oh yeah, and this is good old boy Barger telling you to keep on smoking, no matter what it is. That's right, those left-handed cigarettes.
1: The jazz cigarette, huh?
0: Gets you some jazz hands going there.
2: Devil's lettuce.
1: The moon cabbage.
0: Ooh. We got to do an episode on that soon. You want to do it with me?
1: Moon cabbage?
0: Yeah.
1: Yeah, sure.
0: Heck yeah. I might have to get like a little electric shock collar on so it'll keep us on task. I'll be like, what are we doing again?
3: Why am I getting shocked?
0: Why are we here? Ow.
2: Oh, man.
0: What are we doing, man?
2: What's up?
0: Anyway, thanks for listening, folks, and go check us out. Thanks.
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5: 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That's a big help to us, and we get to see your feedback as well. 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

has been a One Tan Hand production of Sip Suds and Smokes, a program devoted to the appreciation of some of the finer slices of life. From the Dude in the Basement Studios, your host, the Good Old Boys, will see you all next time.

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1: This is Birdmouth. Former Washington Governor Jay Inslee has been around birds his entire life, but he says it wasn't until his early 30s that a bird really caught his attention.
2: We'd moved from Western Washington, you know, a wet kind of urban environment, to Eastern Washington, a dry sagebrush, apple trees environment. And we heard this meadowlark sitting right on top of this little unused telephone pole outside of our farmhouse that we had.
1: This was a Western meadowlark, a robin-sized bird with a vibrant yellow breast and a spectacular song.
2: And it is just melodic. That's the word I would use. I'm not a musician. I know virtually nothing about music. But I think that if Mendelssohn and Brahms and Brandy Carlile got together to design a bird song, that's what they would write. Every year, we knew it was spring when that bird or its subsequent generations came, I swear, to the same telephone pole and just ripped out this incredible song that we could hear, you know, 150 yards away.
1: Over time, Inslee grew to love the meadowlark's song, not only for its melody, but for how it connected him to the natural world.
2: I would describe it as summoning us from winter to spring. So it's like it announces the change of the seasons.
1: Is there a bird that inspired you to love nature? Tell us about it at birdnote.org.

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1: 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Quite a few people.

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The boundaries

0: People don't stop the trailer in time, they go to them off, right?
1: Whenever. No, they would never do that. I think he was dying. Killed his own story.
0: Yeah. No, I know, it's not real.
1: Who are you? These are my own. I need you. وعن سلا حويس المعطفل وفجاء احنا دول التورس نسمع الاذان نتوقع هنا
0: Yeah, because people don't stop the predator in time. They go to the mall.
1: I don't know.
0: No, I know. I know all I need to know.
2: We're so excited that we're living at the time that we just forget to go.
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4: I'm Dr. Anthony Lizerwitz, and this is Climate Connections. As climate change brings more extreme heat to the Boston area, some residents' homes may become swelteringly hot. Julia Nasser of the Metropolitan Area Planning Council, a public agency, says many buildings in the city were designed for the cooler climate Boston had in the past.
5: The buildings were built for winters, and so they're really good at retaining heat, which is particularly problematic in the summers. They're not built with cooling or proper ventilation.
4: But she says cool roofs could help. Cool roofs are covered in reflective coatings or other materials that limit how much heat the roof absorbs from the sun. This helps both the building and the surrounding area stay cooler.
5: And, you know, it makes running your ACs or fans easier, and so you're also kind of saving money on your energy bills. So it's really like a great holistic solution.
4: Nasser's group has created an online assessment where owners, roofers, and others can enter information like a roof slope and materials to determine how suitable it is to convert to a cool roof. They also released a map to help residents and public officials find buildings in the Boston area that could benefit from cool roofs. Nasser hopes these tools help make cool roofs more widespread so people can stay safe from the heat. Climate Connections is produced by the Yale Center for Environmental Communication. To learn more about climate change, visit climateconnections.org.
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Sitzel and Dreesen uttering haunting vocalese over the mutated guitar riffs of Stian Westerhuis during an in-studio improvisation session, emoting a baton for their album on Norway's Rune Gramophon label, Bonita. You're listening to Deep Threes. I'm Jay. Our next set begins in Subotica, Serbia, home of guitarist Ivan Konjevic, joined by Kopor for a track titled B2 from their Dishalovi album on the Los Emes del Oso label.

Atomic, Creating Fissures, from Theater Tilters Volume 1, here on Deep Threes. We begin our set with B2, from the Dijalovi album by Kopor and Ivan Konchevic. Alf Hogvist lapsed into meditation, descending into a fog, where he saw the squirrels, scored by Aaron Parks for Arborescence. We went back to 1978 with the Sun Ra Quartet featuring John Gilmore and the Oro from New Steps, which led us to a new thing, courtesy of Core from Office Essentials. The name of the show is Deep Threes. My name is Jay. I leave you with Kevin MacLeod and Tranquility from Calming. 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Until next time, thanks for listening.

0: This is Bird Note. Former Washington Governor Jay Inslee has been around birds his entire life, but he says it wasn't until his early 30s that a bird really caught his attention.
1: We'd moved from Western Washington, you know, a wet kind of urban environment, to Eastern Washington, a dry sagebrush, apple trees environment. And we heard this meadowlark sitting right on top of this little unused telephone pole outside of our farmhouse that we had.
0: This was a Western meadowlark, a robin-sized bird with a vibrant yellow breast and a spectacular song.
1: And it is just melodic. That's the word I would use. I'm not a musician. I know virtually nothing about music. But I think that if Mendelssohn and Brahms and Brandy Carlile got together to design a bird song, that's what they would write. Every year, we knew it was spring when that bird or its subsequent generations came, I swear, to the same telephone pole and just ripped out this incredible song that we could hear, you know, 150 yards away.
0: Over time, Inslee grew to love the meadowlark's song, not only for its melody, but for how it connected him to the natural world.
1: I would describe it as summoning us from winter to spring. So it's like it announces the change of the seasons.
0: Is there a bird that inspired you to love nature? Tell us about it at birdnote.org.

0: This is Bird Note. Former Washington Governor Jay Inslee has been around birds his entire life, but he says it wasn't until his early 30s that a bird really caught his attention.
1: We'd moved from Western Washington, you know, a wet kind of urban environment, to Eastern Washington, a dry sagebrush, apple trees environment. And we heard this meadowlark sitting right on top of this little unused telephone pole outside of our farmhouse that we had.
0: This was a Western meadowlark, a robin-sized bird with a vibrant yellow breast and a spectacular song.
1: And it is just melodic. That's the word I would use. I'm not a musician. I know virtually nothing about music. But I think that if Mendelssohn and Brahms and Brandy Carlile got together to design a bird song, that's what they would write. Every year, we knew it was spring when that bird or its subsequent generations came, I swear, to the same telephone pole and just ripped out this incredible song that we could hear, you know, 150 yards away.
0: Over time, Inslee grew to love the meadowlark's song, not only for its melody, but for how it connected him to the natural world.
1: I would describe it as summoning us from winter to spring. So it's like it announces the change of the seasons.
0: Is there a bird that inspired you to love nature? Tell us about it at birdnote.org. I'm Mark Bramhill.
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1: And Jeff Williams.
0: Where we will focus on the ever-evolving landscape of today's jazz, traversing the genre and presenting what's new, what's groundbreaking, and where it's happening. Right here and only here on Modern Jazz Today. Welcome to another edition of Modern Jazz Today. Guess what? We've got new music. It's coming right at you. Let's jump right in. First up is Russ Annixter's Hippie Big Band. The album is called What Next? We'll check into the track Compared to What? Then Adrian Yonge. The album's called Afro Disco Makusa. We'll check into Everybody. Let's check it out.

This is Modern Jazz Today with your host, Kerry Gaffney and Jeff Williams, bringing you the artists that are making the jazz of today for your listening pleasure. Up next on the queue is Miki Yamanaka from the album Breathe. The track, Tucson.

tuned in to Modern Jazz Today with your hosts, Carrie Gaffney and Jeff Williams. Coming up on the queue is Ben Clifton from the album Overlook, the track Convocation, followed by John Yao and his 17-piece instrument. The album, Points in Time. The track, Not Even Close.

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Up next is Bogdan Gumenyuk. The album is called The Way I Hear. We'll check into Peaceful Neighbors. Then Zygmar Matheson. The album is called Meridian Metaphor. And we'll check into the track East River. Let's

Up next is one from the vault. We're going to take a look. Up next is one from the vault. We're going to take a listen to the classic Thilo Wagner, also Wolfgang Murka and Gregor Beck. The album's called Finally, and we'll check into the classic tune, What Is This Thing Called Love? Let's check it out.

0: This is Bird Note. An American dipper calls across a rushing mountain stream. It's a rotund little bird with a stone-gray body that bobs rhythmically up and down, as if mounted on springs. But its feet are firmly planted on rocks just beneath the rolling water. Why do dippers dip? Let's consider three theories. Theory one, the dipping motion sort of camouflages the dipper against the turbulent water, making it harder for predators to spot it. Theory two, dipping helps the dipper see prey beneath the surface of the water. Or theory three, which might be the most likely. Dipping, as well as the rhythmic flicking of the dipper's flashy white eyelids, may be a way of using body language to communicate, since rushing rivers can be so noisy, they drown out bird calls. So, if one day, as you muse by a mountain stream, you spot an American dipper bobbing and winking in your direction, don't take it personally. It's probably beckoning to another dipper upstream. For Bird Note, I'm Michael Stein. This episode is brought to you by Teton Science Schools, specializing in outdoor learning experiences and education in Grand Teton National Park. More at tetonscience.org.
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2: Welcome to another edition of Modern Jazz Today. We've got a lot of new music coming at you. Up first is Michael Dees. He's got a new album called Grove's Groove. We'll check into Seiko Time. Then Philip Vivendorfer. His new album's called Tides. We'll check into the classic tune, Little Bee's Poem. Let's dig.

Thank you for keeping it tuned in to Modern Jazz Today with your hosts, Kerry Gaffney and Jeff Williams, where we play the artists that are making the jazz of today. Coming up next is Jonathan Powell from his album Mambo Jazz Party. We are going to listen to the Joe Henderson track Inner Urge, followed by Jeremy Ledbetter Trio, the album Gravity, the track Flight.

You're tuned in to Modern Jazz Today with Jeff Williams and Carrie Gaffney. Up next is Philippe Massi. The album is called L'Event. We'll check into the track Wave, then Naboo. Her album's called Indigo. We'll check into Ruin and Redemption. Then Joe Elefante's Wheel of Dharma. The album's called Return of the Light. And we'll check into Nobly Born. Let's check it out.

Welcome to another edition of Modern Jazz Today. We've got new music ahead of us. Let's kick things off with Rick Rowe. His album's called Tribute. We'll check into the track, Mr. P, then Tomas Martin Lopez. The album's called Right Here, and we'll check into the warming track, Hot Cocoa. Let's do it.

You are tuned in to Modern Jazz Today, where we play the artists that are making the jazz of today. Speaking of artists, the next are certainly at the top of that list, with Rini Rozdas, her album Crossing Paths. The track, Frivo, followed by John Patitucci. The album, Spirit Fall. The track, Lipum.

0: It's that time again when we say goodbye, but only until next week. We look forward to having you join us next time on Modern Jazz Today, where we will be presenting today's artists, cutting their teeth and cutting the edge of sound. Join myself, Carrie Gaffney, and
1: Jeff Williams
0: when it's time to tune in and turn up again. We look forward to it.
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3: I'm Dr. Anthony Lizowitz, and this is Climate Connections. As climate change brings more extreme heat to the Boston area, some residents' homes may become swelteringly hot. Julia Nasser of the Metropolitan Area Planning Council, a public agency, says many buildings in the city were designed for the cooler climate Boston had in the past.
4: The buildings were built for winters, and so they're really good at retaining heat, which is particularly problematic in the summers. They're not built with cooling or proper ventilation.
3: But she says cool roofs could help. Cool roofs are covered in reflective coatings or other materials that limit how much heat the roof absorbs from the sun. This helps both the building and the surrounding area stay cooler.
4: And, you know, it makes running your ACs or fans easier, and so you're also kind of saving money on your energy bills. So it's really like a great holistic solution.
3: Nasser's group has created an online assessment where owners, roofers, and others can enter information like a roof slope and materials to determine how suitable it is to convert to a cool roof. 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Nasser hopes these tools help make cool roofs more widespread so people can stay safe from the heat. Climate Connections is produced by the Yale Center for Environmental Communication. 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
1: Bonjour tout le monde. Minasan, konbanwa. Welcome to Jazz Boulevard. I'm Moz Taylor. 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Costs less than a mocha latte, and you'll be supporting the music you love. We'll be looking at a number of new and recent releases on the show this week, which will include the latest from drummer Aaron Sieber, also a two-disc project from saxophonist Aaron Araneta, the latest from West Coast bassist John Lee, and we'll even get to some music from crooner Michael Bublé. But to start the show this week, let's go to music from guitarist Stanley Jordan, an album he put out in 2011 called Friends. This is Samba Delight.

You're listening to Jazz Boulevard. I'm Moz Taylor. Our opening set wrapping up with an older date recorded live at Yoshi's in Oakland, California, February the 1st, 1992. The two-guitar quartet of guitarist Joe Pass from the album Nuage. We heard I Remember You, and the quartet includes guitarist John Pisano, bassist Monty Budwig, and drummer Colin Bailey. An album that helped launch the career of Burnaby, BC singer Michael Bublé before that. From his 2007 album Call Me Irresponsible, we heard The Best Is Yet to Come. Music from trumpet player Flavio Boltro before that, the album Joyful. And we heard Lee Morgan's The Sidewinder. Some solo work from keyboardist Pietro Lusso and saxophonist Rosario Giuliani. And the set started with music from guitarist Stanley Jordan off his album Friends. We heard Samba Delight. He was working with saxophonist Ronnie Laws, violinist Regina Carter, bassist Charnette Muffet, and drummer Kenwood Dennard. Well, we'll keep it going with an older date back to the early 60s. This is tenor player Jimmy Heath from the album Really Big. This is Big P.

You're listening to Jazz Boulevard. I'm Moz Taylor. Music from the recently released project from West Coast bassist John Lee, the album The Artist, and we heard Carl's Blues, Miles Black on piano, and Carl Allen on drums. Music from singer Paul Jost before that, off of his 2019 outing Simple Life and Blackbird. Dean Johnson doing the work on bass, and a track that featured vibes player Joel Locke. A new 2-CD project before that, from saxophonist Aaron Araneta, the album Eastbound Connection, we heard Seis Cuatro, track featuring flugelhorn player Bruno Santos and bassist Marcello Goes. The project draws on the work of 18 musicians, including members of its original Eastbound band going back 30 years. And the set started with music from tenor player Jimmy Heath, working with a couple of his brothers, Percy Heath on bass and Albert Tootie Heath on drums, from the album Really Big. We heard Big

There's it's hard to find good rock albums made by bands that have been around for 60 odd years. They generally don't put albums out anymore after a certain point, but Deep Purple have been putting albums out every couple of years for the last, I don't know how long. I mean, they never really stopped. So yeah, so there's lots of music for people to listen to that we've not heard before. You know, unless everybody's got, you know, on, they're on top of every single album release that they've done, which I don't think if everybody's up with that. All right, we're going to go back now to 1993. And the band had been together through the 80s, reformed, had fallen out with each other, but then for about 12 months got back together and put an album out called The Battle Rages On. And this is the classic lineup. This is the title track from it. It's called The Battle Rages On. It features Richie Blackmore. And if you're wondering why we're doing a Deep Purple themed show today, is because Richie Blackmore got up on stage with the existing members of Deep Purple, which include Roger Glover, the original member Ian Paice, and Don Airey on keyboards, and then I keep wanting to call him Nigel, the new guitar player. I don't know why. Anyway, they got up and did Smoke on the Water as an encore. Richie didn't look too healthy, but he does live on Long Island with his missus. Yeah, so I think that's why it was a little easier for him to get to. Anyway, this is the title track from the 1993 release, The Battle Rages On.

Classic Deep Purple, Demon's Eye from Fireball 1971. Yeah, I remember listening to that in high school. I borrowed it from Nigel Horton and I thought it was the thing. It was the real, other than 24 Karat Purple, that was actually the first album I really listened to. That was Demon's Eye. It's actually the B-side of Fireball, which was the single from that album. And that came out in 1971. Classic Mark II lineup. Also, previous to that, you heard from The Battle Rages On. Also, the classic Mark II lineup, but from 1993. The... let's say the Battle Rages On is titled appropriately because they were in a big battle with each other between Richie Blackmore and Ian Gillan. So the story of that album is that originally Joe Lynn Turner, who was the former singer with one of the later incarnations of Rainbow, was supposed to play or sing on that album. He got fired and he was replaced by somebody else. He got fired and then on the insistence of the band, remaining band members and the management, Ian Gillan was brought in to kind of, you know, bring back the Mark II lineup. And Blackmore wasn't happy with that and didn't like what Gillan did rearranging the songs and whatnot. So he departed pretty well as the album was coming out. And he played his last gig in Helsinki, and that was it until this week. So that's why it's a big deal for any Deep Purple fan. And just to kind of show you, when I downloaded these albums, there were still lots of people downloading them. It's not as if they're a forgotten band. And if you look at the audience at Jones Beach, which I've been to, by the way, on Long Island, the amphitheater there, it was packed. I mean, they're still selling out on tours. So it'll be interesting to see them at Abbotsford. It's a venue that I've never been to before that I know of. Maybe for filming a show or something, I don't know. But anyway, so we're playing. So they heard what you heard from Battle Rages On was One Man's Meat, Anya, and the title track. The Battle Rages On. And it's a good album. It's not a bad album at all. And it's the first time I've actually sat down and listened to it. It seemed to be skipping for some reason. I don't know why. I'm going to have to re-listen to it. But it seemed to be jumping from one spot to another. Anyway, we are currently back in 1971. And back in 1971, things were a little bit different than they were in 1993, and everybody seemed to be getting on with each other in the band, and they just had a big hit with Deep Purple in Rock. This is their second album. Didn't do quite as well, but it did also feature, although it was not released on the album, Black Knight was a bit of a hit for them. Well, I'm going to play another track that is... a little bit tongue-in-cheek, I think I would say. I think successfully, I kind of like this album for this reason. It's a bit, has a bit of humor in it. This is a track called Anyone's Daughter by Deep Purple.

could talk just right. Could I come and see you here and do this every night? Wham! The door comes crashing down, your daddy's face all pale. Says, come with me, you hairy bum, I'll put you in my jail. You're a judge's daughter, you're a

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Yeah, that is classic, classic Deep Purple from Fireball. Yeah. Yeah. And I'm just watching the European Track and Field Championships while I'm doing my radio show. I'm multitasking. No One Came actually ended up being a basis of one of my own tracks called Black Rain. I really got into that. Anyway, that's a one track from Fireball. You heard also No, No, No, Fool's Anyone's Daughter, and we started off with Demon's Eye. Now, Fireball, 1971. Right, we're going to jump now to 1988. I think that says 88. We're going to go live. I think this was recorded at Nebworth. And, things were starting to unravel with the band. If you ever watched any of the videos that were out around this time when this band, when the band reformed at that point. Let's a little bit more of a history. So when I was in high school, Richie Blackmore had already left Deep Purple, right? And that was the Mark III version with Debbie Coverdale and Glenn Hughes. So he had gone on to form Rainbow. Fine. Okay, good. All right, so that's understandable. But Tommy Bolin was brought in to replace Richie Blackmore. They played the very, very last gig at that Mark IV version of Deep Purple at Liverpool Empire in March 1976. Now, some of the people I know I went to school with saw that gig, went to that gig, a little bit older than me. I went to see my very first gig live at the Liverpool Empire September the 3rd, 1976. It was Richie Blackmore's Rainbow with Ronnie James Dio, Tony Carey, Jimmy Bain and Cozy Powell. So it was the classic lineup of Rainbow Rising. And of course I was, a young teenager, very impressed with, guitars and rainbows and Ronnie James Dio drum solos and all that kind of thing. And so £1.75. I still have my ticket stub from that. So anyway, that was the first gig I ever saw. So, of course, I've seen Deep Purple. I saw them with Thin Lizzy back in 2002, I think it was. That was the John Sykes version of Thin Lizzy. And I haven't seen them since. So this is almost well over 20 years later. I'm going to be seeing them September 2nd in Abbotsford here, which is a bit of a trek from Vancouver. Although, if the traffic was fine, it would be fine, blah, blah, blah, blah. Anyway, we're going to play from the album Nobody's Perfect, and we're going to play CD 1. We should be able to get it all in for the next just over an hour. I'm going to start off with a classic, and and then we're going to play some stuff from the 80s version of Deep Purple. So we're going to leave you with that, and then let's keep on rocking. This is of course Highway Star, which was the first track on the CD. I hope you enjoy it. 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

0: Thank you very much. Woo! Thanks for a great welcome. Cheers. Thank you. You are fantastic. Thank you.
1: Hi, thank you. Hi, thank you. Hi, thank you.
0: Unreal. 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You haven't changed at all. Here's one. It's all about, it's an anti-hard drug song. It's called Dead or Alive, this one. Thank you.

Thank you. Thank you. That was. Thank you very much. Yeah. Cheers. How was Puppy Street Wranglers? Oh, I don't know how they did today. Anyone know the results? Oh, fantastic. We won 2-0. That's amazing. Who were we playing? This song is about a lump with... There's nothing personal. It's nothing to do with sex or anything like that. But, no, seriously. No, I'm not that kind of guy, but this is... She had great tits. And it's all about this unmentionable woman's thing called ha, ha, ha, ha, ha, ha, ha, ha, ha, ha, ha, ha, ha, ha, ha, ha, ha, ha, ha, ha, ha, ha, ha, ha, ha, ha, ha, ha, ha, ha, ha, ha, ha, ha, ha, 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

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This is all about because you look good. If you go down to the woods today, you better go in disguise. Sure of a big surprise. For all the bears that ever there were, are gathered there today, because today is the day the teddy bears have their picnic. And it was a rock and roll picnic. It was, and they drank stuff out of green bottles, and it got tiddly. And this one is all about how they felt the next day. It's called Bad Attitude. Thank you.

on the album Nobody's Perfect. Knocking at your back door. Bad Attitude, Hard Loving Woman, Perfect Strangers, Dead or Alive, Strange Kind of Woman, and Highway Star. Thanks for listening in today, everybody. It's been a special week for us Deep Purple fans. It really has. And it's just amazing just to get Richie back. Have a great week, and we'll see you next time. Adios from me.

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listening to the Vancouver Mixtape on CJSF 90.1 FM Burnaby, campus community radio from Simon Fraser University, where we broadcast on the unceded ancestral territory of the Hukmilam and Squamish-speaking peoples. I'm Jesse. One more solo summer mixtape for you here on the Vancouver Mixtape, which is the show where usually my co-host Jamie and I explore Vancouver's underground music scene. But it's just me this week, because it's summer and etc. While you hear this, for the first time anyway, I will be on an island. So, this is a pre-recorded episode. And I'm just going to blast through a whole bunch of brand new music that's come out in the month of August, thereabouts. And, yeah, we'll see how far we make it. Lots of stuff to check out and enjoy and explore. And we're going to start with new music by Baggage Claim. They're a rock band that are making their mixtape debut. This record was recorded live at Green Auto Studios, something I've been noticing is happening more and more, which is kind of cool. And we're going to hear the track American Made right now on the Vancouver Mixtape. So enjoy Baggage Claim.

brand new music from D.L. Forest here on the Vancouver Mixtape. If that voice sounds familiar, that's because that's Dan from the band Buddy, who have guested here on the Mixtape and whose music has been featured many, many times. That one called Can't Sleep, featuring Runner, off an upcoming solo album. Very cool. And yeah, what else? Before that, you heard On the Edge by Happiness, another first-time band here on the Mixtape. That's from their 2026 demo. Looking forward to new stuff from them. Brand new band. And American Made, live at Green Audio Studios that was the track, American Made, recorded live at Green Audio Studios by Baggage Claim. First-time appearances here on the Mixtape, although D.L. Forest obviously has appeared in the form of Buddy. Okay, we're going to keep things rolling. This time we're going to go to a record that has been played on the Mixtape. We played the track White Fur by Cherry Pick a couple months ago, and the full album is out now. It's the cat face emoji, the :3. I don't know how to pronounce it, but that's what I'm going to say. And we're going to hear the closing track, Silly Putty, right here on the Vancouver Mixtape.

ring finger here on the Vancouver mixtape. That was Three Stones. Sweet Dark Wave. The album is Glow in the Dark. That's kind of fun. You can get a t-shirt with the album art on it that glows in the dark. Very cool. This is the Vancouver mixtape on CJSF 90.1 FM. I'm Burnaby. Before Ringfinger, you heard Telepathy by Checked Out, some cool noisy shoegaze stuff off of a split they just put out with Shoplifter. And beginning the set was the final track off of the :3/Cat Emoji album by Cherry Pick. Cool stuff. We're just going to keep things rolling with more music here on the tape. And sure, a little more dark wave, noise wave, gothy stuff. This is Bear Life and their track, Ley Lines.

Hey, welcome back to the Vancouver Mixtape here on CJSF 90.1 FM Burnaby. That was Sam You Well by Code 22. Before that, we had some proggy, metally rock by Nitroglycerin, that track called Match Made in Heaven, maiden as in Iron Maiden. Maybe an influence, who knows? And before that, Ley Lines by Bare Life. Actually, a track from last year by Ley Lines. They just put out a new single off an upcoming record, but I decided to play an old one. The record is called Through the Cruel Light into the Velvet Darkness, and it comes out in October. Seems appropriate for that sort of dark, spooky, gothy music there. And yeah, I'm just going to keep going, I think, unless somebody comes in here and stops me, which seems unlikely. So we're going to take a bit of a left turn, as it were, and play you a little sort of alt-country stuff. Yeah, that's right. Alt-country here on the Vancouver Mixtape, right out of punk into something very different. This is a band that has a very appropriate name for the type of music they're playing, which, as I mentioned, is alt-country. This is the track Tender Lovin', If You Care, by Plow.

Another track off the upcoming record from Empanadas Ilegales Laboratorio Tropical. That one is Agua y Coco, Water and Coconut. I can't wait. That record is out August 28th. And so far, everything off it totally rips. This is the Vancouver Mixtape on CJSF 90.1 FM Burnaby. I'm Jesse, hanging out with you, playing some tunes, letting you know what's going on in Vancouver's independent music scene. Before Empanadas Ilegales, we heard Isabella and the Sprouts, brand new track called Windy Road. And before that, the beginning of our country diversion was Tender Lovin' If You Care by Plow from their self-titled record, which is out now. And we're kind of wrapping up here. Got about 10 minutes left. And I'll be honest, still a little undecided as to how this one's going to end. But I do know that the end is going to begin with new music from Doohickey Cubicle off their new record, Good At It, which came out at the end of July. This one is called Handsome Body.

0: You know what that means. That's right. That's it for this week's episode of the Vancouver Mixtape. Thanks for hanging out with me and listening to all this cool new music.
1: Good week,
0: I think. Lots of cool stuff. You just heard new music from Teen Days. That was the day mix of Exactly. Before that, excuse me, we had Doohickey Cubicle. Their new record, Good At It. That track was called Handsome Body. I'll be back sometime soon to share more music with you and talk, and maybe even a second person will be here. We'll see. I don't want to make any promises I can't keep. But thank you for hanging out. You can find this episode and all of our past episodes and stuff at cjsf.ca. And until I see you again, love you. Take care. Bye.

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7: Kela kasla yo weeksis nugwa am suzette amaya gayut klinlacha kwasala glunishka kosalish glukri. Welcome. Hello, how are you? I am Suzette Amaya from Kwasala and Nishka Kosalish and Cree. Language in my own family is something I've thought a lot about over the years. If I'm being honest, Kwakwala in our home is pretty limited. I know a handful of words and phrases like, yo weeksis, hi, how are you? Halakasla, goodbye. Yes. And words like gigis for teeth. But growing up, I also remember hearing the word ada when referring to my late mom, Clara, or my granny, Eliza Wakis. Those little words are special to me because they are some of the pieces of language that stayed with our family. But Kwakwala wasn't something that was spoken every day in the home I grew up in. My mom was incredibly a hardworking woman. She dedicated her life to helping others as a drug and alcohol counselor, and she placed a strong emphasis on education, building a career, and creating opportunities for our family while living here in Vancouver. Because we lived in the city, we also weren't surrounded by a large Kwakwaka'wakw family. Most of the Kwakwala I heard growing up was at church or during family reunions. Today, some of the strongest language speakers in my family are my Auntie Doreen Wakis, her daughter Joy Wakis, and my Auntie Kathy Wakis, and my cousin Alvin Wakis. Joy earned her Bachelor's of Education in Indigenous Language Revitalization from the University of Victoria, and has also dedicated her life to preserving our language. For many of my relatives on my mom's side, life off reserve and the impacts of colonization shaped a different path. Our family focused on post-secondary education, careers, entrepreneurship, and making a life in the city. So learning our language wasn't something that was prioritized, not because it wasn't valued, but because so many families were simply trying to survive and build a stable future. Today, I'm so excited to introduce someone who has truly inspired me in my own language journey, Farron Willie. I've known Farron since we were growing up, with roots in Kinkum. She has always carried herself with such quiet strength. There's a beautiful, demure presence about her that radiates calmness, kindness, and humility. She has a kind of gentle spirit that makes people feel safe to learn. Over the years, I've watched Farron share Bapongala in such refreshing and meaningful ways. And I'm learning to say Bapongala. That's new to me. But through her online videos, she invites families into everyday moments, walking through the forest, playing with their children, talking about animals, plants, and daily life, all while naturally weaving our language into conversation. She has a gift for making Bapongala feel approachable, joyful, and something that belongs in our everyday lives. I honestly find myself completely captivated by the way she teaches. It's unlike anything I've ever seen before. She reminds us that language revitalization doesn't have to happen only in a classroom. It can happen while you're out on the land, laughing with your children, preparing a meal, or simply noticing the world around you. I absolutely love her approach, and honestly, I'm a little obsessed with it. Across our Kwakwaka'wakw communities, Farron is deeply respected as a knowledge keeper, a language champion, and a cultural leader. She is helping ensure that Bakwankala continues to live, breathe, and grow through the next generation. It is truly an honor to welcome Farron Willie, who's recently defended her PhD in Indigenous Language Revitalization. When my producer Kim and I went to visit Farron, she welcomed us in and played a prayer song for us on her hand drum. It is how she begins each day with her children. I asked Farron to introduce herself.
8: Ela castaukla lilakol, ela castaukla yakakus. 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So, my name is Yola, and I connect to the communities of Ukwanalis, Kinkam, Guayastums, Guilford, Tachis, Fort Rupert, Waglisla, Bella Bella, and I live in Port Hardy on the ancestral lands of the Kwagyot and next to our Gwasala and Nakwadauch loved ones. And I'm learning my language, our language, along with my children, my firstborn, Emeana'i, my middleborn, Kale Michala, and my lastborn, Sanyas. And we're learning together, and we want our language to live.
7: I wanted to know how Farron began her journey to obtaining her PhD in Indigenous Language Revitalization.
8: I was invited into the program through the late Dr. Trish Rosborough. So Trish Rosborough was of our Kwakwaka'wakw Nation and was really a big leader in Kwakwala revitalization for our nation. And it was a huge loss in her passing. And so the doctoral program really was a way for me to make space for learning my language. I had been interested in learning language from the time that my eldest child was born, or even before that. Like, I've always been interested in our language and wanting to learn it. But it wasn't until my eldest child was born, Emeana'i, Chen Almayut Ami, my firstborn. And so she's 15 now. And so I began attending a community class, just like a weekly community class while we were living in Victoria, but realized like that wasn't enough, right? Like in order for me to really truly learn and engage in language learning and make some progress, it needed to be a part of what I was doing every day. And so whether that's through school or work, like it needed to be something that I was working on daily. And so I entered this doctoral program as a way to make space for my language learning. And I was also really interested in connecting it to my background in counseling, because my former, I worked as a counselor for almost a decade with our Indigenous people, both in community and in urban areas. And there was some research that came up a while back that showed that in Indigenous communities where they have conversational fluency, they have almost no suicide. And so as a youth counselor in our nation, you know, with such high rates of suicide, you know, it was something, really something for me that like really stood out to me. Mm-hmm. So, yeah, so those were kind of two big things for me, coming into the doctoral program as a way of learning language for myself, but also this interest in connecting it to the wellness of our people, the healing of our people. And so I embarked on this journey when Sanyas was just a baby. So Sanyas is my youngest one. He's now 7 years old. And so I started this doctoral journey, but I also started really actively learning. I took in the mentor apprentice program through First Peoples Cultural Council. And so in the first 3 years of my doctoral program, which involved really intensive coursework, I was also moving through 300 hours per year of language learning. And then that also ran along with like COVID. COVID was in there and impacted things. And so it was this really intense time of learning. And not only learning about like language, my own language learning, but learning about like this field of Indigenous language revitalization and all that's involved. So it was a really profound time. It was really an intense time. And Sanyas was only 10 moons when I started. So, and that's profound because in our Kwakwa Kiwa culture, we have reclaimed the ceremony of our Hiflukwila, which acknowledges that our babies, when they've been here for 10 moons, then they're here to stay. And there's a ceremony that's conducted to uplift them and give them a name and acknowledge that they're here to stay with us for the longer run. So I started really actively learning, but then also speaking within my household, which was a big thing. So previous to that, I had been more like out in community, and COVID impacted that too, right? Because we couldn't be out and about in community. So it really came into the home and had to. So since that time, I've been doing my best to speak to my children each and every day within our household. And Sanyas does get the most language from me and became like the focus of my proficiency.
9: You know, I like that you was like, I need this time and I'm going to just take this program. And then, you know, because we were talking with Julia Nelson and she said, it took me 3 years to learn English. But then, you know, if we just take time to learn our language and put all else away and just focus on our language. I feel like that's something you did, but you're doing it in the home as well to help your young people grow in the language as well. What was it like when you first started introducing it within the home? Because you said you were learning it out in community and with other elders and speakers, but to bring it home, what was it like for them? Like, how do you feel like it resonated in the home?
8: When COVID hit, we had to like stay within the home. And so that, yeah, really was the time that we started bringing it into the home. And then I began facilitating a Facebook project. So I facilitated a number of different Facebook projects over the course of like 3 to 3.5 years and reached out to family community members to join us. Who were all like kind of up and down the island, even on the mainland and some in community. And so that was really profound. That was really neat and a good experience. It was a lot of work. There's a lot of stuff, like pros and cons, right, to sharing on social media or the energy that's required to facilitate programs on social media. But it was some really profound learning for us and a way to connect with other family and community while we were like isolating in our home, and was a way that we actually brought language into our home. And that is where we need language to be. It's where it needs to live. So that was also something that I was attempting to role model. This is how to do that. And so through those Facebook projects during that time of COVID, that was a really good way to do that. And so it is something that, looking back on, I do feel good about, but it did require a lot of energy and effort.
9: So was there something that awoke in you as you're learning the language that you didn't expect that you would think of that was happening to you within your spirit when you started learning your language?
8: Yeah. So when I first started, it really was just about learning language. Like, I didn't really have any forethoughts about why or what it would bring. It was because I wanted to learn language. But it wasn't too far into things that it became more of a reclamation journey. So learning the language reconnected me to all these beautiful parts and pieces of myself, of my ancestry.

0: you would be like a tool for it. So my a breathing tool, but we can refer to our children as this, as our reasons for breathing.
1: Oh, okay. I want to learn that. So what was the first one?
0: Gwalayu.
1: Gwalayu.
0: And Hestachalayu.
1: And that's my reason for living?
0: Mm-hmm.
1: Gwalayu, my reason for living. And the other one?
0: Hestachalayu.
1: Hestachalayu. Oh my. Okay. I find that when I'm learning Kwakwala, I have to really watch people's mouths too,
0: mm-hmm.
1: to see how to move my mouth.
0: Mm-hmm.
1: Say, what was this again?
0: Hestachalayu.
1: Hestachalayu.
0: Hestachalayu.
1: Hestachalayu. And that's breath?
0: Yeah.
1: Like
0: my reason for breathing.
1: Yeah. Wow.
0: Yeah. So in this simultaneous doctoral journey and really active language learning and then reclamation journey, I've learned so much. I've learned a lot of language, taught a lot of language, but I've also really learned a lot about like myself and my own healing and my wellness and love. Like, I feel like those are like some of the biggest takeaways and something that came up in the interviews that I conducted as part of my doctoral research. One of our Noksola, wise one, Isabel Robertson Seaward, she shared about how through language reclamation, we were remembering how to love and care for each other again, and shared about how like that was taken from us, like through the residential school system and the day school systems, that we lost that ability to care for one another and love one another. And that's something I feel I've really come to know and understand, is how do we love and carry ourselves from a place of love? And that I've gained from really digging deep and engaging in this language learning journey. And it's been like the most profound experience of healing for me personally. And I know that it's similar for many others. And then also for my daily wellness. So as part of my daily wellness and regulation, I'm, you know, singing and drumming prayer songs with my children. We've been learning Yala Kwalas, which are like healing chants. And so we rattle and sing those. Reclaiming prayer, so being able to pray and express gratitude in our language, like first thing in the morning and as part of meal times, and it's just part of like everyday life. When I was young and, you know, grew up in a household where it had its ups and downs, and my dad would lie on the floor and drum on the floor and sing, and I knew in those moments that he was like really regulated and in his element, and it also regulated like our whole house and regulated me. Mm-hmm. So that's a way of like intergenerational healing. So I'm remembering that like peace that came from my childhood, that good peace, that healing peace. And then I'm doing that now with my children for them to carry that on. And so to me, that's a really profound example of intergenerational healing, where I'm remembering something from my childhood that came from my dad, and then I'm using it with my children. And yeah, there's like huge regulating benefits, right, from singing and the way that like song like vibrates through our body and drumming, but to also do that in our language, because the way that our language works, the way that our songs are, like it's just beautiful, right? Like all of the ways that our words are put together, mm-hmm. and how we sing to our children, or how we sing for women, or you know, it's,
1: you know, when I'm talking with, like, the same thing keeps coming up with language is love and respect for ourselves and one another. And I don't think that I like you said, when you come into like even learning or having a conversation around Kwakwala, I never thought of wellness coming out of it, but at the heart of all the strings, it's all love. I love that you bring healing through the work that you do to have deeper understanding of our language, because I'm starting to really recognize that now, that we need it.
0: I strongly believe that as part of our healing as a nation, as Bakwan peoples, as indigenous

0: Indigenous peoples, like, we need our languages with us. We do. Because without them, we lose all of that knowledge. Like, each of our languages are like its own knowledge system and also contains our worldview. And those are really important pieces for us to hold on to and to remember and to carry forward with. And I don't necessarily think, and this is more of a shift for me. Previously, I used to be really adamant about becoming a really proficient speaker and only speaking in the language and really trying to push for my children to become speakers. But it was stressful. It's a lot of pressure on me and pressure on them, and then became like a stressful experience. And so I shifted from that. I do think it's important to continue to progress towards this goal or this idea of becoming a proficient speaker. Previously, I had thought or hoped that, if I dug deep for like a handful of years, that I might become proficient and be fluent. But that is not the case. I've come to know that it's a lifelong journey, and I've accepted that, and I'm good with that. And so I'll spend the rest of my life working on my proficiency and supporting others in theirs. But what is more important to me, I realize, is that I really like understand the spirit of our language, that I've come to think of our language as like its own entity and as like a loved one, and like, how do we care for that loved one? How do we breathe life into that loved one and respect our loved one? And so that's like a shift for me, and how I like to see, how I like to view our language is it's one of our loved ones. And so, how do you treat your loved one, and what do you want to do for your loved one, and how do you uplift your loved one? How do you respect? How do you carry yourself with that loved one?
1: And I think that sometimes there's listeners out there that are like, you still meet people like, who are Kwakwaka'wakw people? I'm like, oh, and how would you like the world to understand who we are as a people?
0: From an ILR perspective, so Indigenous Language Revitalization perspective, we are very much in the beginning stages of our revitalization. So, to compare us to other nations who have been working to revitalize their languages for much longer, they're further ahead. We are definitely still in the beginning stages. And so, with that, and also because I have a counseling background, what I've come to recognize is that we have to take time to support the grief, the loss, the intergenerational trauma that shows up as part of language learning and reclamation. The grief, the loss, the intergenerational trauma, these are all big components of any language learning programs for our Kwakwaka'wakw Nation. And so we have to make sure that we're taking care of our people when they come into learning spaces. Recognizing those aspects are really big for us. Other nations, what I've noticed, they have programs where they can intake people and they can just do straight language learning. But for us, I don't feel like we're there yet overall. And I think it'll be a ways yet before we're there.
1: As we wrap up for a visit with Afarin Willie, her youngest or last born son, she says, Sanyas, comes to read with her in Kwakwala.
0: Lot o weda wak es. O ite. Lot o weda wak es. O ik. Ik ist a walk air. Yo, ik is it a walk ass.
2: Ik
0: walk ass. Or ik. Ba it a walk ass.
1: Spending time with Farron was truly one of the highlights of this journey. Walking into her home, you could immediately feel that Bakon Kala is a living part of everyday life. What touched me the most was seeing the learning materials laid out for her children. It was a beautiful reminder that language revitalization begins at home, in simple moments of everyday conversation, love, and family. Until next time, I'm Suzette Amaya, your host for the Kwakwaka'wakw episodes of Words and Culture. Gilchasla, thank you so much for spending time with us and for listening. Hala kasla, goodbye.
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6: 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We'll see you later.
7: This is Bird Note. Former Washington Governor Jay Inslee has been around birds his entire life, but he says it wasn't until his early 30s that a bird really caught his attention.
8: We'd moved from Western Washington, you know, a wet kind of urban environment, to Eastern Washington, a dry sagebrush, apple trees environment. And we heard this meadowlark sitting right on top of this little unused telephone pole outside of our farmhouse that we had.
7: This was a Western meadowlark, a robin-sized bird with a vibrant yellow breast and a spectacular song.
8: And it is just melodic. That's the word I would use. I'm not a musician. I know virtually nothing about music. But I think that if Mendelssohn and Brahms and Brandy Carlile got together to design a bird song, that's what they would write. Every year, we knew it was spring when that bird or its subsequent generations came, I swear, to the same telephone pole and just ripped out this incredible song that we could hear, you know, 150 yards away.
7: Over time, Inslee grew to love the meadowlark's song, not only for its melody, but for how it connected him to the natural world.
8: I would describe it as summoning us from winter to spring. So it's like it announces the change of the seasons.
7: Is there a bird that inspired you to love nature? Tell us about it at birdnote.org. I'm Mark Bramhill.
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15: Welcome to the Blackfoot episode of Words and Culture. I'm your host, Eugene Braverock. Being Blackfoot is something I carry with pride, responsibility, and deep humility. The richness of Blackfoot culture isn't something you can fully explain. It's something you feel. It lives in the land, in the wind, in the stories carried by our elders, and in the footsteps of the warriors who came before us. We come from a lineage of strength, protectors, providers, visionaries. Warriors not just in battle, but in spirit and resilience and survival. Everything we are today is built on that foundation. Every word we speak, every ceremony we honor, every story we carry forward, it's all connected. What I love most about being Blackfoot is that the sense of belonging to something greater than myself. It's knowing that I'm not walking alone. I walk with my ancestors. I walk with the teachings that remind me who I am, where I come from, and how I am meant to move in this world with respect, with intention, and with my heart. There's a responsibility in that, but there's also a deep kind of beauty, a knowing, and language. Language is everything. Our Blackfoot language isn't just a way of speaking. It's a way of seeing the world. Every word holds story. Every sound carries meaning beyond translation. For so long, that language was threatened, pushed aside, silenced. But we're still here, and so is our language. That's where the work becomes sacred. Through the efforts of knowledge keepers like Sheldon Firstrider, and through the journeys we've both committed ourselves to, we are finding ways to retain and revitalize our language. Not just through speech, but through syllabics, giving our language a written form that can be seen, studied, shared, and preserved for generations to come. That work matters. It creates access, it creates continuity, it ensures that our children and their children can not only hear the language, but read it, write it, and carry it forward in their own way. Sheldon has been a powerful force in that. His dedication to the language, to the teachings, and to the people reflects what it means to truly live in service of culture. And alongside him, I carry that same intention to learn, to share, to document, and to honor. Because this isn't just preservation, it's continuation. We are the living extension of those warriors who came before us. And through our language, spoken and written, we make sure they are never forgotten. I asked Elder Sheldon to introduce himself.
2: Okay, Nisukwa. Mr. Wanok, Mr. Kipita, is it since Napukska 6? Okitskan action with Sumopua. Hello, my relatives. I am the one called the Mountain Eagle. I am a residential school survivor. I was taken away from my granny when I was 5 years old and placed in that hellhole. After a beating, and we would gather and we would ask each other, why are we here? What did we do wrong? And the only thing that we could think of was that we were born Blackfoot. You could not even say Oki in our language without getting beaten. And after, the supervisor would say, don't you ever speak that language again. That's the devil's language. You're all Satan's children. When I left the school, my granny was very kind and loving. But when I came home from the first year and she started speaking to me in Blackfoot, because that's all she really knew, I told her, Grandma, don't speak that language anymore. That's the devil's language for Satan's children. I'm 73 right now, and I still remember that look that she gave me. That it was a very sad look. I became an alcoholic, a drug abuser. I started drinking very heavily. We come home in the summertime, we'd work in the hay, and we'd go to Fort McLeod and buy a bottle of wine. And this was only when we were about 10 years old. And by the time I was 24, I was diagnosed with cirrhosis, and I was given that choice of life or death. That was almost 50 years ago. And I chose life. I haven't drank alcohol or used hard drugs since. In order to be able to stop, I went into the mountains and lived by myself there for a year. Came down from the mountains, went to a powwow, and that's where I met Thomas Floyd, Heavy Runner. We call him Tiny Man. And he's the one who designed the syllabics. But I loved powwows. And that is what Tiny Man was. His grandparents who adopted me were singers, dancers, hand game players, and this is where I guess you could say I became obsessed with trying to be who I was.
15: When we ask elders to speak, we have to be prepared to listen. A simple introduction becomes a lesson. That lesson is not always immediately recognizable. Sometimes you have to sit with it. In his introduction, Elder Sheldon mentions syllabics. This is one of the written forms of Blackfoot, and it is the one that Sheldon embraces.
2: I was able to teach the Blackfoot syllabics at a group home, and there was a young man there, he learned the syllabics, and he could say the sounds very good, even though he might not understand it. But that was where I became encouraged by the syllabics. So then that was 1982, and I went down to Spokane, stayed in Spokane, and I thought, gee, it would be nice to kind of learn how to use a camera and try to put the syllabics in place. And I thought, well, I'll just do one quarter. I ended up spending 6 years there. My grandmother died, and I'd always visit her during the breaks. And she was such a big influence in my life. And so I came back home. And that's when I got a job with recreation, and then I was teaching syllabics and camera movements at the Liberian School. And like I said before, that's our mecca of the language at that time in 1990. When I would say a word and ask him to repeat it, some of the students would correct me. They would say, I'm attacking the stoop, I'm not going to stoop. Which, that's not how you say it. This is how you say it. It was quite a, extremely proud moments to be corrected. And so, kind of Board of Education came into play, and they said that the syllabics would be too confusing because they were adopting the Blackfoot Dictionary, and it was being put together by Professor Don Franks from Lethbridge University and being translated or written by Lena Russell and Norma Jean, her daughter. And I knew them quite a long time, and I really do respect what they did to try to create a dictionary. But the only problem was that it was using the IPA system, International Phonetic Alphabet. I'm not saying it's a problem. I'm just saying that our young students were not prepared to be able to use it. So that was like 35 years ago. And there's a lot of negativity to the syllabics, but I just kept going. And then I went to visit my mom in Seattle, and I was there for almost 12 years, 10, 12 years. And came back home, and I got a job with recreation, and actually Liberian was the community that I was at. I remember when I was teaching at Liberian in 1990, I'd hear the children speaking Blackfoot, hardly any English. And I would say 90% of them were speaking Blackfoot. When I got back in 2010, and I went back to the same school just 20 years later, I would say from 90% to less than 10%, we lost it that quick. And that's when I decided to go back into the syllabics, and I came to Calgary and started the syllabics at the Community Wise, which was sponsored by the Calgary Indian Friendship Center. And I did that for a year. And then I got a job at Glenbow Museum. And that is where, you know, I thought I knew a lot when I was growing up as being a part of my grandmother's, I guess you could say, participation in societies, and I would be with her. But when I got into Glenbow, I realized how very little I knew, and that gallery was amazing. There's over 271 stations with explanations of our artifacts, our teepee, our clans, our winter counts, stories of creation, and introduction to Nitsitapisani, our way of life. So I was there for almost 11 years, and they estimated I taught at least over 50,000 children in Calgary and more in the surrounding communities. I had my supervisor, her name was Daniel Buroff, and, you know, she encouraged me to teach the syllabics at the museum. So we set up a part of the gallery to teach the syllabics. And then we'd do a kind of like a scavenger hunt and through the gallery, and we'd talk about different animals like raven, umkaisto, elk, punuka, dog, imita. And these were all shown in the gallery, and tipi, of course, nitoyas, and plants, seski. And to me, that was where I feel like I gained so much more of my knowledge.
15: The Glenbow Museum houses over 250,000 pieces of art and cultural history. I've been to the Glenbow, but it has been many years. Walking into that space, seeing the belongings of my people, the Blackfoot, held behind glass. I won't lie, there was a part of me that felt pride, a deep, quiet pride, to witness the craftsmanship, the beauty, the intention, to know that these weren't just artifacts. They were lived lives. There were hands, there were prayers, there were survival. But at the same time, there was something that didn't sit right in my spirit. Because when I look around, it felt like our people were being presented as something from the past. Like we were part of a finished chapter. Like dinosaurs, studied, observed, preserved. And that's the hard truth. We're not gone. We're still here. We're still speaking. We're still carrying those same songs, those same stories, those same responsibilities. So there's the tension I carry, gratitude for the care, for the preservation, but also a deep knowing that many of those items, those sacred belongings, carry a spirit that belongs home, not just physically, but spiritually. They belong back in the hands of our people in ceremony, in story, in life. Because those aren't just objects, they're relatives. And I say that with respect. That moment standing there, it took me inward. I started thinking about my own journey. There was a time when I was hesitant, almost afraid, to step into the responsibility of recording our elders, of holding language, of carrying stories forward. I didn't know if I was ready. I didn't know if I was worthy of that responsibility. So I did what I've always been taught to do. I looked for guidance, and somehow that search brought me to a book, The Blood People by Adolf Hungrywolf. I opened it, not randomly, but with intention. And right there in that foreword, it was my grandfather, Mulkakin. And it wasn't just the words on the page, but it felt like he was speaking directly to me across time. He talked about the importance of recording what we have left, of preserving the last of our language, our stories, before they slip away. He spoke about responsibility, about not waiting, about stepping into that role, even if you feel unsure. And in that moment, everything became clear. The hesitation I carried, it shifted into purpose because I realized this isn't about being ready. It's about being called. And from that place, I began to understand. And what we're doing now, sitting with elders, recording their voices, honoring them with protocol, it's not just documentation. It's continuation, it's survival, it's love of action. And that's what brings me to this next part. Because what Elder Sheldon shares, it comes from the same place of truth, responsibility, and lived experience. So I ask you to listen, not just with your ears, but with your spirit. Because these aren't just stories, they're instructions.
2: Because my grandfather's stories were there, 150 stories. And, you know, when I'd visit my grandfather and do some interviews with him, I would say to him, "Grandpa, you're a Christian now. Do you still believe in all of this stuff?" And he said to me, "Tsiki, I do not lie about what I talk about or tell. These are my transfers. And I can only be truthful about what I know. And the old, the stories are true." And I said, "Grandpa, you know so many stories. How do you know them all? How do you tell them if you say that they've been told the same way for thousands and thousands of years?" And I said, "Because you tell them with the old Blackfoot language, the language of truth. You also do some pantomime or acting with those stories. You use sign language, because we had deaf people and we could communicate with the Inuits all the way down South America. And there was a song that was sung. And I said, when all of that is done and I'm singing that song, I know it's hard for you to understand or believe, but that is when the original storyteller would come into my body and tell the story the way it was supposed to be told." And that's always amazed me, because during my presentations, I tell so many stories about the teepee, about Gato Yissa, blood clot. I tell stories about the wolf. I tell stories about Ipiswas, morning star. I tell stories about the buffalo, the horses, the history of colonialism and post-colonialism. And so this is how I felt like my grandfather's stories were, and what was at the gallery is what captivated the young people from all walks of life who would come to Glenbow to hear presentations. And we had the syllabics. It was sold out in the first year. The second year was very well. It was sold out. But then COVID came in on the third year, and of course we had to shut down. But still, I was very impressed with the children, how they really enjoyed the language and the presentation through the gallery. Glenbow housed a Blackfoot gallery that was put together by the elders of the Blackfoot people. And one of the only galleries, museums that sponsored something like this. They used the artifacts from families who entrusted Glenbow to take care of them, and they have.
15: Elder Sheldon First Rider and I have known each other for over 15 years now, long enough to understand that this work isn't something you visit, it's something you live. From the beginning, I've watched Sheldon carry the language with a kind of discipline and responsibility that few people truly understand. His work in developing and promoting Blackfoot syllabics, his commitment to teaching, to recording, to sitting with elders, and also creating short stories that are now available online for people to access and learn from anywhere. This isn't just about preservation, it's continuation, it's survival. It's blackfoothistory.ca. And now our paths have aligned in a deeper way. Every step I take with the Yuki Language Project is guided with intention. I don't arrive empty-handed. I come with tobacco, with protocol, with respect. Because the words we carry are not ours alone. They belong to the ancestors, the elders, and the generations still waiting to hear them. Each visit, each story, each greeting spoken in our languages is a reminder that this journey is bigger than me. It's about honoring those who carried those words through the hardest times and ensuring they continue to live long after we are gone. My path has taken me many places in this world. Film sets, stages, distant countries. But this work with language, with elders, with community, it's where the footsteps feel the most powerful. I am blessed to walk this road with humility, carrying tobacco, carrying stories, carrying love for our people. And alongside Sheldon, we are continuing this Blackfoot language revitalization in a real, living way, sitting with elders, listening deeply, creating storybooks, short films, and supporting the work he's done by sharing language through accessible online short stories that reach people far beyond our immediate communities. The Yuki Language Project isn't just documenting language, it's breathing life back into it. And wherever this path leads me next, I walk it with gratitude, with purpose, and with the strength of community behind me.
2: I put together what is called the Blackfoot Language Revitalization. Now, I've been doing this for a long time, almost 50 years, and about 6 months ago, I felt like it was time to retire because it wasn't really going the way I wanted it to go. There wasn't any students speaking Blackfoot, and I thought, well, maybe that's my time now. I've done enough. So I prayed and thanking the spirits for giving me all this knowledge and the ancient ones, the elders that I talked to today, and then these young men called me and asked me if I wanted to come to their office. They had something to show me. They showed me an animation of a video that we did with the TELUS Convention Center. Anyways, one of them was the crocus because that's their logo now. So we put together some of the video. My granddaughter, her name is Sherera Snow, first writer, she did the illustrations, and I had never ever thought that I would be in a way that I could tell these stories, and that put me there in animation. I've worked with a nonprofit organization called Indigesteam, and so I went to show them the Elder Sheldon, and I said it was put together by NKZ and Eclipse Studio, and it was a way for, you know, us to be able to reach our young people, and they really thought it was a very good idea. So they sponsored two videos. One is called the Teepee, and it was really cool. Oh my gosh, I was amazed by it. And then we did another video with William Singer. So we put a video of the four sacred plants and mint, sage, chokecherries, and saskatoons. Chokecherries are what we call pakipi. Saskatoon berries, okunoki. Sage, kaksimiwa. Mint, kaksimo. These are the four main ingredients to pemmican. When we dry meat and we mix it with these ingredients, and these are supplements when winter comes, and we survive on pemmican. We go on long journeys. It's an energy. Anyways, we put together this video, and it was amazing too. I was just like,
15: to see the videos or to subscribe, you can visit the website blackfoothistory.ca. That's the thing about learning. We're not meant to stay the same. We're meant to grow, to evolve, to carry things forward in a good way. And I'm grateful Sheldon found a path that keeps him connected to our young people, because that bridge between generations, that's everything. So I want to leave you with a word that feels right for this episode. Ikakimat. Ikakimat. Ikakimat. It means never give up. No matter how hard it gets, no matter how far you feel from where you've started, we keep going. For our elders, for our youth, for those still coming, my name is Eugene Braverock, and I'll talk to you next time on Words and Culture.
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16: I'm Dr. Anthony Lizowitz, and this is Climate Connections. 5 summers ago, an unprecedented heat wave baked the Pacific Northwest, killing hundreds of people.
17: It was the most devastating weather-related event in Washington's history.
16: Danya Ayaz is the Climate Preparedness Program Manager with King County, which includes Seattle. She says the event was so deadly in part because the historically cool, drizzly region is unaccustomed to extreme heat and unprepared for it. Washington is one of the states with the lowest rates of air conditioning in homes, and many houses are designed to maximize sun and heat retention rather than cooling. So when temperatures spiked, homes got hot fast and stayed hot, endangering vulnerable people inside.
17: The most deaths that we saw were from older adults due to those indoor temperatures.
16: So as part of its first extreme heat mitigation strategy, King County adopted a goal of expanding access for low-income seniors to AC units and heat pumps, which also provide air conditioning. The county is also working with community partners to set up more cooling centers in locations that residents already frequent and trust. So as climate change causes more extreme heat waves, the county's taking steps to protect some of its most vulnerable residents. Climate Connections is produced by the Yale Center for Environmental Communication. To learn more about climate change, visit climateconnections.org.
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21: 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Thank you all so much for tuning in. Before we get into today's episode, I just want to acknowledge that this program, as well as all of our programs here at CJSF, are broadcasted on the unceded and ancestral lands of the Hulkumilam and Squamish-speaking peoples who've been here since time immemorial. Now, to get on with today's episode, we have a lot of talk and interviews coming your way. Before we get into any of that on this somewhat smoky Tuesday morning, let's start off with some local music. This one is coming from local band Chopping Spree with their track Koi Fish. Hope you enjoy.

0: And we're back with Speak Up Only on CJSF 90.1 FM. We are reaching the end of this summer season, and with that being said, we're also coming into the beginning of a municipal election season all throughout British Columbia, which is going to be in October in every municipality, of which in the Lower Mainland there are a lot. Stay tuned for a lot of election coverage here at CJSF every weekday at 10 a.m. We're definitely going to be on top of that, and you're going to want to tune in for that to keep on top of things. But the information and education around what to do during a municipal election, whether you're a candidate or someone who is simply just voting for the candidates they want to put in place, it's important to know, to be in the know, and to know what's going on. And that is being, I guess, expressed all throughout BC, specifically with this piece that I'm about to play in Smithers, with a pre-election workshop, which will serve to inform candidates and voters. Here is Pamela Hassan with that report from CICK News in Smithers, BC.
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2: Here's what I will say, and that is, if you take nothing else away from this, here's what I want you to remember. For every tax dollar that you pay, property tax, sales tax, income tax, like all the different taxes you pay, because there's one taxpayer. And so for every tax dollar you pay, and this is according to the Federation of Canadian Municipalities that represents all of the municipalities across the country, this is based on their research, the federal government gets 50 cents on the dollar, okay? The province gets 42 cents on the dollar. The local government gets 8 cents on the dollar. If you remember nothing else, remember that.
1: When we think of local government, we often think of potholes and property taxes, but Christina Benti looks at the deeper systems that keep a community alive. Christina is a former mayor of Golden, BC, and a specialist in asset management and strategic governance. I spoke to her last night at the candidate and voter information session held in the Smithers Council Chambers, where she led a two-hour informational session as a lead-up to the municipal election happening in each municipality across BC on October 17th.
3: So my name is Christina Benti from Strategic Leadership Solutions, and I'm from Golden, BC.
1: So we just completed a long, and you kept up your energy the whole time, candidate and voter information session. So what do you think maybe the attendance here signifies about interest in understanding local government?
3: I think these workshops are designed, like you said, not only for potential candidates who are considering running for office, but also voters. They do need to take into consideration who am I electing? What kind of decisions are they going to be making over the next 4 years? And I, as a shareholder and as a community member, need to make sure that I've got the big picture in mind for my community. So I think it's really critical that that both potential candidates and voters participate in this.
1: You actually had a list of questions that I think a lot of voters should be considering, not just candidates when they're running. Would you maybe just highlight one or two that you think are something that you'd like more voters to stay curious about?
3: I think one of the things that voters can ask their candidates is, how are you preparing for the role? Are you attending council meetings or board meetings? Are you reviewing some of the existing planning documents? Like, how are you preparing for the role? And then, what are some of the key services that you're looking to protect or enhance? So how are you familiarizing yourself with the roles and responsibilities? If you're talking about taxes, mm-hmm. How are you relating those taxes to services and service levels? I think that that's key. Lots of times candidates run on a platform of either maintaining taxes or reducing taxes without talking about service level. So making sure that you're having service level conversations rather than just talking about taxes.
1: I think getting specific is so important. You know, people, when they vote, like, they're looking for familiarity. They're looking to feel represented on council too. I don't know, this might be too pointed, but like attendance at an event like this, an info session like this, is this like sort of like a canary or a harbinger of the health of a community? Or yeah, what do you think attendance at something like this tells you about the town that you're in?
3: Well, it could tell you a number of things. It could be that the public is kind of not interested. Things are working well and they're just not paying attention. So there might not be any hot topics in the community. However, I think it is important that citizens see themselves as shareholders and as co-creations of the services and service levels. Expectations are really high and willingness to pay is not quite as high. So how do we have better conversations about how do we utilize our resources?
1: Was there anything I didn't ask that you want people to know?
3: I hope that they come out and expect to have an educational experience, but also to have some fun and have some dialogue. That is my intention. I am a former elected official myself, and so I know what it's like to walk in the shoes of an elected official. I understand the constraints. I understand what empowers you, and I'm interested in demystifying some of the untruths that are related to local government. And so I want people to get informed so that we can have better conversations about where our communities are going. That's what I'm interested in.
1: Thank you so much. And also cue the karaoke song.
3: Yeah. Nice.
1: Thank you very much to Christina Benti for taking the time to speak with myself, as well as a few of the current Smithers councillors and mayor. Christina will be hosting the Telqua pre-election workshop tonight at the Telqua Community Hall at 1390 Birch Street. It is from 5:30 to 8:30 p.m. Light refreshments will be provided, and absolutely everyone is welcome to join. If you are interested in becoming a candidate in your local election, or you're just interested as a voter in knowing more about governance and the role of your local council and elected officials, arrive ready to learn and take away more on the procedures and policies guiding your own local government. A reminder that the general voting day in BC for municipal elections is October 17th.
3: So, I'm going to close. If you have any more questions, we can answer, but I got to close with my asset management song. So I need some help. All right. I think you should get up and dance a little bit.
4: Yeah.

0: In case you're a bit shy, no, you don't have to participate in the asset management song. But as someone who did, it's highly encouraged. Thanks for listening. CSK News is funded by the Government of Canada, the Community Radio Fund of Canada, and is a participating station in the Local Journalism Initiative. On behalf of my colleague Dan Messick and myself, Pam Hassan, thanks for listening.
1: And we are back with Speak Up. Thank you to Pam Hassan and CICK News in Smithers, BC, for that very informative piece on the upcoming municipal elections here in BC. Once again, CJSF will be providing extensive coverage of the municipal elections here in the Lower Mainland, specifically that of Burnaby and New Westminster, as those are the main municipalities that we neighbor here at CJSF up on Burnaby Mountain. And with that, let's move on to the next piece of the hour. This one is from myself, and it has to do with a very cool community choir here in Vancouver. And it's not just any choir. It is actually a metal choir, one that if you were to be walking around the Broadway and Granville, South Granville neighborhood area on any given Thursday night, you might hear something like this.

Who you're hearing right now is the host of the class, Kelsey Liu, who... is a trained metal vocalist professional.

0: Yes, everything's very staccato, very, let's see, very clear.
1: So they also are going to be performing at Car Free Day soon, and this is one of the songs that they are practicing for that performance.

0: So that is the metal choir. And I was able to speak with some of the
1: choir's participants. I waited almost a decade and a half to do actually study or learn extreme vocals, and I'm really glad that there was this opportunity in Vancouver. And I got the randomest Instagram app, and I said, yes, this is me. And I started working with Kelsey, and the metal choir has been the highlight of my week every week since then.
2: I saw an ad on Reddit for screaming in metal choir, and I always wanted to join a music group where I could sing metal songs and like songs that I listen to. And I've been out of touch with music, so I thought it was a good vibe and a good time to come join. And it's become sort of my therapy session. Every Thursday I come here and scream away my pain and my troubles, and it's a really fun group, and it's just like-minded people just enjoying good music, so it's a great time.
3: As a defunct theater kid, giving any opportunity to sing again has been the greatest opportunity in my life, and the fact that I get to do a new vocal technique and do some scary-ass noises is super fun.
4: It can help unleash the suppressed anger and the beast and everything that's frowned upon, and it feels like it's such a safe environment, and it's like, oh, it's not only being able to express myself, but also it's about finding the community and like-minded people. It's been amazing.
5: I love singing, and I was the one of the recruits by Xenia, because I was looking for a choir, and this seemed like a fun, relaxed one where you can also get to scream.
6: It's been really cool. I was really hoping to like meet a lot of people who like metal, because a lot of people in my life don't like metal. And so I was like, I need more people who are into the stuff that I'm into. And there's lots of that here.
0: So those were my interviews with some of the people involved with the metal choir. But then after the class had ended, I was also able to speak more in depth with the instructor of the class, Kelsey Luo, who was part of Pleasant Mountain Music, the organization that puts together the metal choir, as well as various other musical training opportunities. But first, let's listen to my interview with Kelsey. Hope you enjoy.
7: Hello, my name is Kelsey, and I am the extreme vocal and piano instructor at PMM. We started this metal choir program back in January of 2023, and it was an idea that actually the roommate of one of our owners, Sarah, Veronica, she mentioned wanting to join a choir, but strictly for metal, and it's not something that Vancouver had or still has that I know of, so we decided to make that happen, and I was very interested in that idea, and I just thought, oh, I wonder if there's a big enough community in Vancouver for it, and the fact that the first, I think, info session that we had, and there was like 20 people that showed up, I'm like, okay, there is a metal community in Vancouver, and, that was like pretty inspiring to me, and we just kept the program running since.
0: I guess I'd imagine you come from a metal background, if this is something that you are willing to spearhead.

0: in this kind of way. Can you tell me a bit about that?
1: So I call myself, so this is funny. I don't consider myself a metalhead. I am what some people call a poser. So I'm like, I got into metal from like post-hardcore, like emo, like that kind of stuff. I listen to mostly, yeah, like metalcore, progressive metalcore bands like that, but I'm obviously into like other kinds of metal and other styles of music. But I got into the style of music when I was 9, when I first heard Evanescence and Linkin Park, and then it branched out to like more emo bands like Taking Back Sunday and Fall Out Boy, and then it was post-hardcore with like Sleeping With Sirens and Pierce the Veil. And then I discovered metalcore when I was about 17, when I first heard of Mice and Men, The Word Alive. And then I discovered Era when they first came out. And at that time, their first album was progressive metalcore. And that's been my favorite genre ever since, because it combines like traditional metalcore with progressive metal, so like technical metalcore, and it's melodic. And I've just, you know, been into that music ever since. And I write music similar to that. So that's been my main passion.
0: And throughout the session, it sounded like you all are working towards something, like a specific event or somewhere where you're performing. Can you speak on that?
1: Yeah, so our first performance outside is going to be at Car Free Day. And we had this opportunity from Chris, one of our owners, and he's friends with, I think his name is Jeff. He's Chris's barber, and he happens to, I think, run this event. I'm not entirely sure of that. But we got this opportunity, and I think it's between 12 to 1. I'm going to have to confirm with him on that. But yeah, this is going to be our first performance outside of our school. Like, we do like summer and winter recitals, and this is going to be our first one out in the public. So we're pretty excited about that, because this is our first one where we're going to be doing performances without sheet music, and it's going to be like a public facing performance. So yeah, we're looking forward to that. And especially with this group in particular, like, it's been running for about 4.5 years with this program. I'd say this is the strongest group we've had.
0: How does one protect their, you know, because you've been doing this for a while, I'd imagine, how does one protect their voice long term when screaming in that way?
1: That's a good question. I'd say vocal maintenance is really important, just in general, whether clean vocals or extreme vocals. Generally, when I warm up, I start with clean vocals, and then I go through like various extreme vocal techniques. I do the warm-up separately, and then I go over songs, and I also have a cool-down exercise where I go over buzzing or lip trills. Generally, I try not to practice for over an hour, because you don't want to overuse your voice when you're practicing these techniques, especially like if you're on tour and you're consistently playing shows. But generally, just regular vocal maintenance, like getting enough sleep, eating healthy, not eating spicy foods or a big meal before performances, limiting drinking and, you know, smoking and vaping as well, just things like that. And also massaging the larynx. That is something that I find definitely helps a lot.
0: Yeah. How did you decide on the songs that are going to be performed? It seems like a pretty eclectic mix.
1: Yeah, it's a group effort. So we have the 5 songs that we have so far. So Ariel, so this was a song that pretty much everyone knew. Like, System of a Down is a classic. Can't go wrong with that. Cannibal from Vola. So that one was chosen by Michaela. So that was a really good choice. And we have, what is it? My Heart Will Go On was chosen by Chris. We have, is it Babylon? Also chosen by Chris. And Rule of 9. So that was chosen by a former metal choir attendee. And Spirit Box is also one of my favorite bands, so that was just a solid choice all around. So generally, we have like a couple songs that we, like Chris and I, we talked about doing before the sessions, and then we also get our attendees to choose songs as well, and then I usually pick a song during the semester. So it's just a culmination of everyone's choices.
0: How can people that want to get involved with the metal choir?
1: Oh, you can sign right up on Pleasant Mountain Music. You can talk to Chris, Sarah, sign up on the website. And yeah, this is a great community. People that have started in this choir, I think 2 semesters ago, like, they're friends now, they're hanging out. We even have the first session of metal choir we ever did. There was a couple that came out of it, and they're still going strong. So yeah, check it out.
0: Awesome. And one last thing. Is there a simple heavy metal technique or method or scream that you can teach the people listening?
1: Mm-hmm. When it comes to the false core technique, I'd say grunting like a dog is a good start. So let's say your long day of work, you come home, you go, ugh, right? And now you just drop lower into your larynx, engage your diaphragm, ugh, and now you can slide into that false core. You can also close your mouth and do a grunt. So these are all techniques to help you get into that false core placement. When it comes to fry screams, which is another scream technique, so cackling or screeching like a cat is an example that you can use. Meow! So that's a start to the fry screams. Yeah.
0: That's so awesome. Thank you so much for showing me. And once again, that was my interview with Kelsey Luo, the instructor of the metal choir in Vancouver with Pleasant Mountain Music in South Granville. Yeah, go check it out at Car Free Day. And you can also go check it out if you want to join the metal choir. They are always open for people that want to join. Anyways, let's move on to the next piece. But before we do that, let's take another music break. We're about at the halfway point of this hour. And let's play some local metal music. This is Devin Townsend with Metamorphosis.

0: Next up on Speak Up, here's a piece from our friends at CHLY in Nanaimo, BC.
1: This is a CHLY News Update. A local men's group is fighting isolation by bringing retired men together to help support the community. 3 years ago, a Nanaimo and District branch of Men's Shed was started as a way to combat loneliness in older men in the community. The group holds weekly walks and coffee meetups, monthly dinners, and community-based projects, all to give men purpose. One of their newest projects is to build little free libraries that will be donated to members of the community. But as the group continues to grow, they're looking for a new shed where members can gather, hang out, and work together on these projects. CHY attended one of their weekly coffee meetups at the Country Grocer on Bowen Road in Nanaimo.
2: Walks on Tuesdays, coffees on Thursdays. We rotate from one location to the next so that it's fair for everybody for commuting to the coffees.
1: That was Jim DeLorme, president of the Nanaimo and District Men's Shed Society. After working as a carpenter, DeLorme joined the group last year following his retirement, wanting to find something to do in the city.
2: People retire or they lose a spouse and they're lost. And this gives them something to do other than stare at a wall and be depressed. You know, they can help in the community. They can socialize with other members. We have all different trades. We got electricians, we got plumbers, we got mechanics, we got woodworkers. So there's so much knowledge to draw on. If you need a hand with something, we can call upon each other for help. It's great.
1: He says a big focus of the group is to be a mental health resource, something men can have a hard time searching for.
2: Like, there's too many men out there that are just stewing in their own despair. You know, they're depressed. They've got no purpose in life. If we can help by giving somebody a sense of belonging and purpose, then they want to get up in the morning to do something.
1: Many of the men in the group work on craft projects together with residents at senior centers.
2: We've done community gardens for a number of organizations around Nanaimo and Ladysmith and such. So we're just there. If someone in the community or organization needs help with something, they can ask us. If we can do it, fine. If we can't, then we'll let them know.
1: After the group was able to fix a member of the community's little free library, DeLorme thought building their own would be a great project for them. As a way to give the men a purpose and bringing more community connections through the libraries, the group has started building the little free libraries for anyone interested in having them in front of their homes.
2: But we're not looking to get paid for them. We're not selling them. We're giving them to them as a way of giving to the community. Because that's our goal, is that we're a community service type scenario. So the more we can fundraise for it, the more we can build.
1: DeLorme says they have started a GoFundMe as a way to fund and continue the library project.
2: We're just going to continually make them as long as we can afford to make them. And this is why we started the GoFundMe, so that we've got the cost down to roughly $75 a piece worth of material to build these, but we're giving them to the librarians for nothing.
1: But while working on the libraries, DeLorme says the group is still on the hunt for a new shed to call their own.
2: No, we lost our shed almost 2 years ago, and most of my fundraising things last year was just raising funds to pay for the storage container that we kept all our tools and stuff in.
1: He explains that when the group first started, they were able to rent a large work shed from a nonprofit agency for a low cost. But when the building was later sold, they lost access to the shed. DeLorme says currently, most of the woodworking projects are being done at his own garage. That can only fit a couple of people at a time.
2: We're looking for something that's close to free, about 800-ish square feet, that's got room for, you know, shop equipment and a table and chairs, maybe even like a little coffee area or something. Some place where we can gather and enjoy. Right? So we're pretty low maintenance. If we have to fix something up, we'll fix it to make it work. You know, it's just our budget isn't that great.
1: Keith and Dave are two members of the Nanaimo and District Men's Shed group, who joined this past year. Keith says he joined the group as he is nearing retirement and wanted to find a way that kept him active and getting off the couch. He says he's enjoying a bit of everything that the group does.
3: The meal once a month, this kind of thing, and the projects. I'm living in an apartment, so I haven't got a lot of tools, but these guys got it resourceful, so I'm handy and I enjoy stuff, but I just haven't got the physical equipment. They do, a lot of them do. So.
1: Dave has been a member of the group for almost 5 months now.
4: I came from Ontario 7 years ago, and I was quite healthy and active at that time, and I was doing a lot of repairs around the house, and then I had cancer, had the operation, and so I've been cancer-free for over 4 years, and but depression set in, and I was a couch potato, and this gave me a way out, and gave me some time with the guys and some freedom.
1: He says he heard a news story about the Men's Shed group in Victoria and wanted to see if there was one in Nanaimo. He says seeing everyone weekly is what keeps him coming back.
4: Camaraderie, getting out of the house, working with my hands again. It's an all-around thing.
1: More information about the Nanaimo and District Men's Shed group and how to sign up to attend any of their meetings can be found on their website at bcmensshed.ca/Nanaimo. For CHY News in Nanaimo, this is Laura McKenzie.
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0: Thank you again to CHLY and Lauren McKenzie for that piece. Coming up next, we have an interview that I did recently that aired yesterday morning, but I thought I would play it one more time. This is my interview with the assistant curator of the Burnaby Village Museum, Kate Petrusa, on the Many Voices project at the Burnaby Village Museum. Take a listen. Reporting from Burnaby, BC, this is Danny Nesvedarani, your community journalist for CJSF 90.1 FM. The Many Voices project at the Burnaby Village Museum is working towards including voices and perspectives that haven't had the opportunity to be a part of the city's historical record. Originally starting 4 years ago, the Burnaby Village Museum has recently put a call out for more participants to share their experiences living in Burnaby through oral history interviews as part of this project. Eventually, these interviews will become a part of the city's digital historic archive. To learn more about the project, how Burnaby residents can participate, and why it began in the first place, we reached out to Kay Petrusa, assistant curator at the Burnaby Village Museum. Please take a listen to our conversation.
6: I think one of the main jobs or roles of any museum is to collect information, stories, artifacts, and preserve those things and share those things, make them accessible. So the Many Voices Project is one way that we do that. We use the term oral history. It's kind of an academic term. But the idea being it's interviews with people who want to share their stories. And it's a really great way to broaden our collection. So we treat these interviews like we would an artifact, like a photograph. They are part of the museum's collection. And they really serve to diversify what we have in our collection. You know, the museum has been around for more than 50 years now. So the way we've collected, the people who've been involved with collecting has really evolved in 50 years. So this is an opportunity to reach groups of people that have not previously contributed to the museum at all, or to maybe a smaller degree. It's accessible to people who may not have a physical item that, you know, is deeply imbued with Burnaby history. I mean, we accept and collect things from all walks of Burnaby time. You know, it's not just old stuff. It's these interviews are examples of new contemporary stories that are relevant for Burnaby's history, for Burnaby's present, for the future. Another reason I really like doing this project is because I often do think into the future. So, you know, for example, we have, I would say, a really sizable collection right now of oral histories. And I love thinking of future curators, researchers, designers who will be able to draw on this really rich collection of like an intensively textured experience of what Burnaby's like right now. And another great thing about it is that it people share their contributions, their stories in their own words. So we do contribute, we do, when we have the recording, when we have the interview recorded, that audio is available. We also provide a transcript, but having that audio file is just a really, it's very personal. It's in someone's own words, so it's sort of a unique way of capturing history, a rich way to do it.
0: What was the outreach process like? Like, how do you get people to know that this is an option, this is something that they can contribute to?
6: Mm-hmm. Lots of ways. We've done, so yeah, I'm proud to say that the project is in its fourth year. And, you know, formally in its fourth year, but the museum has been doing outreach in this way for at least 10. So it sort of started with, at least initially, it started with a group of people that showed an interest in working with the museum. A community such as, well, the Chinese Canadian community came first. There's just, because there was an advisory at the time, an advisory committee, I should say. So a group, a close-knit group of people who had been here a long time and were just interested in sharing their history, getting it documented and sort of in the museum's collection. And it was really successful. And again, we definitely did oral histories. We've got some really great artifacts that came out of that push. And that kind of happened organically. I wasn't at the museum at the time, but that was sort of like the beginnings of it. And since then, there's been different evolutions of working with specific community groups, whether they come forward and say, we're a community, we have something to share, can we share it? The Many Voices Project is a perfect way for that. I mean, we do have other opportunities for really anyone to come forward and be involved with our programs or our community exhibitions call out, but this program I like because it's just always there. It's perennial. It's someone can come forward, an individual can come forward, or a group can come forward. So I guess how we've reached other people in the past, it's been a little bit organic. Sometimes it's been, you know, we also know Chinese Canadian community has been established in Burnaby a long time, but, you know, actually the South Asian community has been established a long time. So why don't we, you know, make a few contacts there? I can't even recall now how exactly that came forward. It might have been a desire on the museum's behalf, with many people very willing to contribute. And the series of oral histories we did during that time actually culminated in an exhibition that was at the museum for 2 years. And so it's kind of, it's happened that way. And I find now, again, that we're this far along. We have a lot of people coming forward now. So it's really, really great to be able to sort of work month in and month out around connecting with these groups. But we also do to what we can on social media, other media such as this, to sort of get the word out. And also we attend community events around Burnaby, you know, Pride and Car Free Day, those kinds of things. So just trying, those are really interesting. We reach a very different group of people when we go out into the community.
0: Mm-hmm. Yeah. So, I mean, it sounds like people are contributing on their own terms, and that kind of relates to another question I had, which was, the, I guess, the format of how these contributions are made, you know, like whether, if it's an interview, for example, whether you have like set questions that you ask, or if it's something that someone has a very specific idea in mind of what they want to talk about, and then they just come to you with that, or if it's a mix of both, maybe?
6: Yeah, it's a mix of both and everything in between. You know, some people, I find some people, who hear about the project are just instantly inspired and say, wow, finally, you know, I have a chance. Or More often it's, you know, a friend of a friend who thinks, you know, you have a really great story, you should tell it. Those people sometimes need a little encouragement around, like, well, they'll wonder, well, what is my story? I don't have a story. I've been here for a while. I like it, you know, so it takes a bit of time to talk those out. So in the case of someone that they're not really sure if it's for them, or they're not really sure if they're the right person, I think the way we kind of define it is, if you have a connection to Burnaby and you want to share it and sort of contribute to the historical records in perpetuity, that's more or less the criteria. So if someone's feeling a little bit like they don't know where to start, we usually meet with the person in advance. So sometimes, you know, media interviews is sort of like you're on and you go. But this is, we often will take the time in advance to just sort of meet with the person first and say, well, who are you? You know, it's just sort of general life story questions. That's generally how it goes. But in the case of, say, a certain community group, sometimes there is a thread, especially if we know this group of interviews will end up in an exhibition. Sometimes when you know as a community you're working towards an exhibition and you're going to be physically on display in the museum as well as online, we have done more structured interviews. You know, we'll always include sort of the life history, but we also include, you know, sometimes more specific things around, say, for example, if the community is known for textiles or a particular art form, or the community is known for being having come from a war-torn country, like, how much do they want to speak about that? Or are they, as a group, trying to sort of change the narrative that they see in the media or out in the world, that they have the chance to sort of retell it or tell it in a different way or provide a different perspective? So it really depends on the person. I mean, the community collections are nice because it's a really, again, a really deep and rich textured snapshot. But the one-offs are great as well, especially because we've been doing this long enough now that something that comes across as sort of a random happenstance contact is now starting to plug into other stories we have or other collections that we have. So it depends.
0: Mm-hmm, yeah. So it's like a very broad view of Burnaby in a sense. I mean, but both in obviously like the identities that are presented, but then also just in the way that it's presented as well.
6: Mm-hmm. Yeah. I mean, currently we're pursuing. So again, we're always pursuing people with a connection to Burnaby, and we're always collecting material for the museum. But at this very moment, we are working with the Armenian community in Burnaby, which has had a cultural center in Burnaby for 50 years, which I hadn't known that previously. And we're also looking for the queer experience in Burnaby. So if there's that one, you know, we know maybe more about Vancouver's queer history, but the Burnaby one is sort of quieter, a little more unknown. So that's been interesting. And also the working waterfront. So Burnaby has Burrard Inlet along Fraser River, the Fraser River, and even Still Creek. They've been industrial areas for about 100 years or so. And so that's kind of a long time. And if you look at the history of like the physical geography or urban geography of Burnaby, it's changed so, so much in 100 years. But for me, I feel like the physical, the way our waterfronts look and the contributions of industry has really remained relatively stable. Some people might disagree with that, but from sort of an outsider view, from someone who's curious, the physical space and the land use as well has been stable. So we don't know an awful lot about that, but really interested in anyone who's worked on the waterfront, whether it's in along sawmills, logging, energy resources, shipping now. So those are sort of three focuses.
0: How can people who are interested in just the stories being shared through this access it in the first place?
6: The easiest way is to go to Heritage Burnaby. You could just Google that phrase and you'll find it. And if you go to our homepage, there's a tile that says Oral History Collection. So you'll get access to our entire what's basically what is available and online and sort of ready to go. So if you want to peruse, you can search by community, you can search by keyword. But the search function is quite good if you know what you're looking for, but it's also not such a huge collection that you could probably just browse, you know, over the few pages. But Heritage Burnaby is the place to go and listen and see what we've done so far.
0: Mm-hmm. And right now there's just an active call for more people to contribute, correct?
6: Yes, there's always an active call, and those three sort of topics I mentioned, we're especially interested, and there's some momentum there. Yes.
0: Those were the main questions I had regarding the Many Voices project, but if there's anything we didn't touch on that you think is worth mentioning that people should know about, please do.
6: Mm-hmm. Yeah, I think I just like, I sort of already said this, but I just like to underscore that this project is... It's contributing to the museum's collection. I think sometimes people think of museums as basements with old things, which is not untrue, but we do more than that. We're always collecting. We're always sort of trying to record and make contributions to the historical record and share those contributions. So I see that project like that, and I think sometimes that's a little harder and more intangible for people to understand. But also just to encourage people to contact me or contact the museum if you have questions, if you're not really sure, if you want to just kind of explore. Like, we interview people that have a connection to Burnaby, so even if you think, oh, I've only been here a year, but I've done all these things and I intend to do these future things, like that works for us. You know, it's, I would just invite people to think about their own stories and how they probably are quite relevant to what we're looking at, because we're looking at Burnaby and we're looking at documenting it now for future historians, researchers, and scholars.
0: Once again, that was our interview with Kate Petrusa, the assistant curator at the Burnaby Village Museum, on the Many Voices project, which has put a call out for more participants to share their experiences living in Burnaby through oral history interviews, which will then be included in the city's historical record for those to access online. This has been Danny Nesvedarani, your community journalist for CJSF 90.1 FM. This interview would not have been possible without the continued support of the Community Radio Fund of Canada's Local Journalism Initiative. You can also find this piece on frequencynews.ca.
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2: 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But I want to thank you all so much for tuning in. In about 30 seconds, we have Democracy Now! With Amy Goodman. 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And you'll hear from me next week.
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Thank you for bearing with us. 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

ladies, this one's for you. 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

so fun, so cool. That was just Fantasy Jam by Triathlon on their album Nothing Bothers Me. This is CJSF 90.1 FM Burnaby, community radio station from Simon Fraser University. This is also Raccoon City here every single Tuesday, 12 to 1. I'm your host, Katie, here to talk on this epic hour. Triathlon is really cool. There's sort of an indie alternative sounding artist from Florida. They recently came out with a new album called Funeral Music, which is pretty cool. Personally, my favorite albums by them would be Spin or Nothing Bothers Me, both really fun for any time of day, and I like albums that have similar sounding tones throughout. And I also like sometimes, I know Triathlon has a lot of distinct sounding notes and chords and riffs that you can track throughout the entire album or track, which is really fun. Triathlon just came out with a new album, but their whole entire merch store went on sale 15% off last week, and I tried to buy some of their vinyls last night, and the 50% off sale didn't work anymore, so that made me sad. But they do have a lot of cool merch, and I think they were doing a 50% off sale because they're coming out with new cool merch that is really exciting. But yeah, Triathlon is really fun, really cool. We're gonna jump into some more Canadian artists and all that jazz. Up next is, I'm going to play some Jane Penny. She's a Canadian artist from Edmonton, Alberta. She has a really fun album called Surfacing that I really like. So we're going to play a few tracks from them. Then we're going to come back and talk a little bit more about some various artists. So definitely stick around to hear all about it. Here is Artificial Genuine by Jane Penny.

So fun, so cool. That was just Bowley Goes Dancing, Drunk Into the Future by Loving on their album Loving. This is Raccoon City here every single Tuesday, 12 to 1. I'm so excited to be here. The Loving Band is a Canadian band from Montreal, Canada. They're very cool. I saw them live a few years ago at the Hollywood Theater. It was really fun. Loving is a really fun, cool band. Their sounds, you could really play at any time of day. Very chill, very relaxing, very indie alternative. They also have a lot of cool album covers, kind of scrapbooky, and it's just, they're all around really cool artists. And they're fun to listen to, and they're also from Canada. Speaking of Canadian artists, I recently took a trip out to UQLIT, and I got these really cool zines from the Zine Queens, which are Canadian artists, Coda Cuts, and I think his name is Robert. I can't remember his last name. I'll have to figure it out. But you can find them on Instagram. They're called Zine Queens. They're local independent zine highlighting Pacific Rim artists, creators, and silly geese. They're based in UQLIT, British Columbia. They have about 4 issues out right now. You can't buy them online because their artwork is dedicated to getting people off of social media, creating community, and sort of a space to connect among the Pacific Rim people and artists, and it's just very cool. They collaborate with a lot of different artists that are from the Pacific Rim around the UQLIT, Tofino, Port Alberni area. And I have 2 of their zines. I have the first one, Nice to Meet You, and the second one, Dream. I'm really interested in the 3rd and 4th, Lucky and Camp. Those are the 3rd and 4th, and they're coming out with a new one for the fall called Freak Show. All of their zines are made by Canadian artists, specifically artists that are around the Pacific Rim area, and they hold events around the area to get people to connect and create together. They hold events with music and sound, and they sell their zines. They're very cool, and you can buy their zines in various stores around UQLIT and Tofino. You can't buy them online, which is kind of tough because I was trying to look into that and see. But their platform is for physical media and purchasing physical media in the space that it was created. So it makes sense. But you can still show your support and follow them on Instagram, or just look out for their artwork in different various stores around the Pacific Rim. You also can submit artwork to their email to be featured in their next issue, Freak Show, if you're so interested. You can find all their information on Zine Queens, and they just have some really cool zines. I just really liked reading through them. They have a lot of poetry, they have a lot of art, they have different photography, different art mediums, which I thought was really, really fun and special. And it's just really beautiful place to create and connect with other artists that are from the similar areas. And I like their message of getting off social media and turning back to physical media. I think that's really fun. And it's cool. So you can definitely look them up on Instagram and see if you're around the area, or if you're visiting UQLIT or the Pacific Rim at all, definitely check out and try to find their zines. Or maybe if you're lucky, you'll get to go to one of their meetups. It's really cool. When I was reading through one of their zines, Dream, the second issue, they had a section for, they had a mixtape, which you could scan the QR code, which took you to YouTube, so you could find their sort of mixtape of different sounds that you're supposed to listen to while you read the zine or apart from the zine. Just really cool sounds, and I was listening to it, and I found this cool track that I'm gonna play right now. And it's gonna be really fun, it's gonna be really cool. So, and then I'm gonna come back and talk about more Canadian artists and just cool more
amazing sounds and tracks, so definitely stick around to hear all about it. For now, here is God Turn Me Into a Flower by Westblood. This is a slow one, but it's really fun. So enjoy.

Very cool, very awesome. That was just Bane's World, Drowsy by Bane's World. This is CJSF 90.1 FM Burnaby. You are listening to Raccoon City here every single Tuesday, 12 to 1. Yay! So cool, so fun, so awesome. Bane's World is pretty cool. They have a lot of fun tracks. Also, Memo Boy, I've been listening to a lot lately, specifically their album. Songs and Demos 2015 to 2017, which came out in 2017. It's a really fun album. It's got a lot of tracks. And I don't know, sometimes I really like listening to like demos or songs or tracks or quite not finished albums. I like when artists just kind of put stuff out there mid-process, or sometimes you can hear the tone shift or change within the track to next track within the album, and you can definitely hear that within Songs and Demos 2015 to 2017 by Memo Boy. I think it's fun. And Bane's World is also pretty cool. They have a lot of fun, sort of sultry, sort of long-toned guitarist sounds, which are always really fun to hear on a nice August Tuesday. Happy Tuesday. So happy to be here. This is CJSF. We are a volunteer-run program, and if you'd like to keep listening to more really fun programs, we've got some talk radio. We've got lots of sounds, music. If you want to hear some live music, you can check out Studio 6. All sorts of really fun, really cool sounds and tracks going on all day, all the time here on CJSF 90.1 FM. You can also check us out online at cjsf.ca. And it's really awesome and it's really fun. I wanted to talk about Dayglow Abortions, because when I went to UQLIT on my way back, I stopped in Port Alberni, and in Port Alberni there was a really cool store called, was it Witch's Brew? I'll look this up. Because I want to give them a shout out. Yeah, it was Witch's Brew. Witch's Brew is a bake shop, but there was some place next door that was, it was like a store, and it had some oddities, and it's called Madman's Wife. The Madman's Wife, or just Mad? The Madman's Wife. It's a store in Port Alberni. If you're ever in Port Alberni, definitely go check it out. It's got some fun, cool oddities, some really cool accessories, just a lot of fun alternative clothing items and home decor. And they had these really cool patches. There's a Canadian artist named Three Raccoons in a Trench Coat. She's a Vancouver-based artist, and she does a lot of really fun patches, and she has this one patch that is the Dayglow Abortions album cover, and it's Out of the Womb. And I got the patch, and when I went to go check out and buy the patch, the lady at the counter was like, oh yeah, my boss, Dayglow Abortions stayed at my boss's house and they ate all her chili. And I thought that was really funny. So I've been listening to some Dayglow Abortions, and they're a really fun Canadian punk band from Toronto, I believe, and they were most popular during the 70s, 80s, 90s. They're still coming out with new albums, and they are still very popular, and I think they're really fun. They're really fun to listen to as long as you're in the mood. Oh no, they're from Victoria. Okay, so Dayglow Abortions is from the island. Okay, that's even cooler. Arguably one of the best Canadian punk bands. I think they're really fun and really cool, and I'm happy with my purchase with this patch. And so we're going to take a listen to them, and then I'll probably have to wrap up my hour as my hour is coming to a close. But thank you so much for listening this week on Tuesday, this fine Tuesday, and thank you for tuning into CJSF
90.1 FM. We are so happy to have you here listening, and we couldn't do this without our listeners, so thank you so much for being here, and thank you so much for supporting your local community radio. Yeah, I'm going to play a little bit of Dayglo Abortions. They're pretty intense, so just a warning, there's going to be some heavy sounds, and then I might play a little bit more just indie alternative sounds to just ease off into the next program, which I believe is an open mic, so could be someone cool. But thank you so much for tuning in. Sorry, I just had to look up the track. Okay, here is Proud to Be Canadian by Dayglo Abortions. Have a wonderful week, and thank you for tuning in. This has been Raccoon City. Oh, and I will be back next Tuesday, 12 to 1, so don't worry, I'll be back. Don't worry, it's fine. But definitely keep listening to CJSF. Okay, here is Proud to Be Canadian by Dayglo Abortions. Enjoy.

Ladies, this one's for you. 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

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We are the campus community radio station broadcasting from Burnaby Mountain at Simon Fraser University, where we broadcast on unceded stolen lands of the Musqueam, Squamish, Tsleil-Waututh, and Kwikwetlem First Nations. This episode of Typically Tuesdays was produced on unceded stolen lands of the Catesy, Kwikwetlem, and Stolla First Nations. And here at Typically Tuesdays, we recognize the host nations as being the original storytellers and knowledge keepers of this place, and we thank them for their stewardship. I'm Leslie. Today, I will be talking about both the interview with the vampire Lestat, the television series, and also the Poe Clan by the manga artist Moto Hagio. I have been rotating this bird, this roasted chicken, rotisserie chicken of thoughts in my brain the past several months. Why do people like toxic Yuri and toxic Yaoi? Why do they like doomed Yuri and doomed Yaoi? If you are not familiar, in the past half year, maybe, there has been this trend on the internet in some like nerdy spaces where people just openly admit that their favorite ships and their favorite romantic stories center on queer relationships that have toxic dynamics and also that will not go anywhere, that are doomed either by the laws of the universe or something else. And as a lesbian of millennial age, that really peed my O. That really made me kind of angry. In my mind, hearing about people talk about openly how much they love toxic Yaoi, toxic Yuri, doomed Yaoi, doomed Yuri, I was like, these freaking young people don't know how good they have it. I remember when they used to bury our gays on television. And, you know, I was very like these freaking whippersnappers. And then I thought about it after I had watched The Vampire Lestat. And when Louis and Lestat came back together, they were once broken apart, and now they have been reunited, and they were holding each other tenderly at the end of the series. This couple, which by all accounts has a very unhappy and toxic dynamic, I almost cried tears of joy. So I had to really look in the mirror and be like, what is going on with me personally? That is kind of the topic today. And if you're lost, same here, because this is more so a self-reflective episode, if nothing else. I'm trying to interrogate my own toxic traits around loving, traumatized, deeply lonely, queer vampire men. On the playlist today, because I was focusing originally on The Vampire Lestat, and
canonically in the novel and also in the television series, Lestat becomes a rock star. In the television series, he becomes a glam rock star. I chose music that is rock forward, kind of heavy sounding, that is also kind of sad. He's a sad boy. Just, you know, let him be, you know? And of course, we're starting off the playlist with a little bit of the Vampire Lestat. This is Dancing With Myself here on Typically Tuesdays on CJSF 90.1 FM.

adored by Victorella off of her debut album, Victorella. 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My name is Leslie. Shout out to Ben of Indica Records for sending me this album. And sorry to both Ben and Victorella for taking so long to play the record. I listened to the album right when he sent it quite a few weeks ago, but I had all these episodes that were planned, and because I tend to like to make playlists that are themed on the topic of discussion, I found that I didn't really have a chance to play a song from the record, and so I'm very excited to share Adored with you today, because personally, I think this album is a banger album. I do listen to it, like, when I am not making Typically Tuesdays, and it's very, very fun. I strongly encourage you to check it out. That's Victorella by Victorella, and it's a banger of a record. Go listen to it. I am talking about these sad little blorbos that I have. I don't know if I'm using that term correctly. I'm not a young person, okay? Like, I'm young, but I'm not, like, hip and with it, you know? So, I don't really exactly know what a blorbo is. All I know is I have a strange affection for traumatized, lonely vampire men who are in relationships with other traumatized, lonely vampire men. Love it. That's my bread and butter right there. I feel like I gotta talk about this topic and begin my exploration of why I will make exceptions for toxic yaoi only if it is between traumatized, lonely, queer vampire men. By first talking about how I got into Interview with the Vampire. I actually have not read the novel series. I keep wanting to, and then I think about how long it is, and I'm like, nope. Nope, don't want to. I personally just enjoy some of the upgrades that they made on the AMC television adaptation more than I think I would enjoy what happens in the novel series. But essentially, you know, a few years ago, AMC started to produce a television adaptation of Anne Rice's Interview with a Vampire novel. And as it was being released, I hadn't watched it yet, but I was still using Twitter at the time. And somebody posted this GIF of the main characters, Louis and his lover, Lestat, like angrily, passionately making out. They're like pushing each other up onto the walls and like just like kissing each other feverishly. And the caption really got me. The user on Twitter wrote, "What kind of interview is this?" And I was like, I want to know what kind of interview this is. Dang, this seems awesome. So I started to watch it, and I became hooked right away. If you're not already familiar with Interview with the Vampire, the first novel in the series, I believe it's called the Immortal Vampire series by Anne Rice. It is about a vampire who is getting interviewed. That's it. His name is Louis de Pontillac, and

as Lestat's companion, these two have a very emotionally intimate and also turbulent relationship. Eventually, Lestat and Louis turn a child named Claudia into a vampire as well, which is against the vampire world rules, because children who get turned into vampires will develop psychologically but not physically, and that can pose a number of qualms and problems. But anyways, they turn Claudia into a vampire and they raise her as their own child. At the same time, a lot of wild things happen to the family, and at one point Claudia is killed by a coven of vampires who find out that she was a child who was turned into a vampire. And it is very, very sad. The first two seasons of the AMC television adaptation follows largely what happens in the first novel of the series, Interview with the Vampire. The third season follows largely the second book in the series called The Vampire Lestat, in which Interview with the Vampire... Oh my god, how do I explain this? In which the interview that Louis had with his interviewer, Daniel Malloy, becomes so successful that it gets turned into, you know, it gets turned into a novel, it gets published, people read it, and Lestat is, like, so upset by it. He's like, you must know my side of the story. I am not this, all these terrible things that Louis told of me. I am a thoughtful chanteuse. I've seen things, I've been through things, and I have motivations, as valid motivations, as to why I am kind of not the greatest person in the world. I'm flawed. Accept me for who I am, you know. Throughout the series, he goes on to this journey of trying to make, like, the greatest glam rock album of all time, hence the songs, some of the songs that we'll be hearing on today's playlist. We discover many very sad things about Lestat. Actually, and okay, listen, before you say anything, I am laughing out of deep discomfort. Okay, there is nothing funny about what Lestat has experienced in his life. His life is, like, truly, actually, incredibly sad, and it would drive basically anybody who's not a vampire totally mad. Many media critics and literary critics would go on to discuss how the success of Interview with the Vampire helped spearhead the resurgence of vampire literature, in great part because of how human the vampires feel, right? These are stories that are not about the human who is getting preyed upon. These are stories about people who become vampires through a very, you know, various circumstances, and how they lead their lives after becoming undead. I'll talk a little bit more about that after this music break. We're going to listen to some Mannequin Pussy. This is To Lose You here on CJSF 90.1 FM, typically Tuesdays.

0: is Bird Note. Former Washington Governor Jay Inslee made the fight against climate change a major priority during his three terms in office. He passed laws that cap greenhouse emissions, promote clean energy, and align state policies with global climate goals. Inslee says his love of birds is one of the motivations for his efforts.
1: Birdsong to me is just such a rich part of my daily life. It just perks me up. There are many threats to our birds where we're, you know, maybe one out of eight species are in real trouble worldwide. Obviously, habitat loss is significant, but climate change is the ultimate destroyer of worlds, including in bird life.
0: Inslee believes everyone has a reason to want to protect the environment.
1: You may want to have snow in the mountains to ski on. You may want to have air to breathe in August so that forest fire doesn't smoke your kids. So there's many reasons, but one of the principal ones for me is to keep birds in my life. You know, when I hear the red-winged blackbirds, you know, they're whistling, and I think they're whistling to say, get off your duff and go fight against climate change, partner. So they keep me inspired.
0: Learn more about the difference you can make for birds at birdnote.org. I'm Joni Franklin.

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My name is Leslie. You just heard Orat with Khudafis. I hope you enjoyed that track here on our kind of heavy rock-ish, but like also very sad playlist. Talking about these sad vampire men who love other sad vampire men. I was last we left off, I was talking about what made Interview with the Vampire so popular, and you know, a great part of it, I think, I would agree with like the literary critics who are saying that Interview with the Vampire solely focuses on the experiences of the vampire, and so you really get to you know, they're humanized in a way. But it's also just so much about Anne Rice herself as well, with particular regard to Interview with the Vampire, and as I'll discuss in a little bit, also the case with Moto Hagio's vampires in the Poe clan. When Anne Rice was writing Interview with the Vampire, she was experiencing some of the worst things that a person could ever experience. She had lost her young daughter to a battle with leukemia. She, because of this grief and loss, was experiencing deep depression. She had developed obsessive compulsive disorder. She had also developed an addiction to alcohol. She and her husband were moving through a really turbulent time in their relationship as well, because they had so many existential questions around being a parent and being a caretaker, having this child, the guilt of losing their child to something as horrifying as like childhood cancer, and then also experiencing the alienation of being a parent who loses a child. All of these things were turbocharged into the character Louis. For me, seeing these really human experiences in this character who is supposed to be, you know, very powerful and feared because he's like this like super cool vampire who can kill you, just endeared me more to him and made me feel, I don't know, kind of seen by this character and by Anne Rice. Of course, I think as well, you know, because these characters are not supposed to be human, they also experience the total extremes of this like twisted kind of pain that Anne Rice herself has experienced. You know, it's like, again, it's like turbocharged into these characters. In Interview with the Vampire seasons 1 and 2 of the AMC series, Louis is our main character, because we're focused on the first novel in the series, which is about Louis. And those themes around guilt are just so potent and so devastating. We really see the ways in which his feelings of guilt around Claudia's circumstances and eventual death, like twist his memory in one regard, and also what has shaped him for the past several decades. He's unable to like
let go of this grief. I think one could argue, you know, like in a character study like this about like a vampire who has experienced like the extremities of human sadness and emotion, like it is not always super relatable for many people who have, you know, who lead normal lives. But thankfully, I'm not a normal person. I really could like deeply, deeply relate to a lot of the stuff that Louis was going through. And even actually, not even just Louis, but I could really, really, really relate to the feelings that Claudia was experiencing with her relationship with Louis and Lestat and the rest of the world. And that, I think, like that quality of these characters can't be there without Anne Rice putting so much of herself into their creation. As I'm thinking about this and reflecting on why it is that I just love this series so much, I couldn't help but to also think about really early boys' love, because similarly, boys' love of the 1970s, when this genre of comics begins to be published in Japan, it too is a vehicle for young female writers to explore their own experiences of deep pain, loneliness, and trauma. And obviously, when I'm thinking about early boys' love and pain, I'm also thinking about Moto Hagio's The Poe Clan. Considerably one of her most notable works, and one of the stories that many literary critics would note as being one of the first ever boys' love stories that helps popularize this genre. I want to talk a little bit more about that after the music break, and then after discussing a little bit of the Poe Clan, we're gonna transition onto the next show on CJSF. So we're gonna put a big pin in Interview with the Vampire for next week. But right now, here is some music. This is Blue-Eyed Ghost by High Days. Get into it.

0: This is Bird Note. I'm J. Drew Lanham, an ornithologist, naturalist, and writer. Names are important as they help us tell one thing from the next. My name is Drew. What's yours? Easy enough. Birds aren't so simple. Or rather, we've complicated things that could be simpler. Take my grandmother Mamatha's redbirds. They became northern cardinals and cardinalis cardinalis as I learned more about proper scientific nomenclature. But some days, even with lots of degrees attached to my name, they are redbirds again. And so on, with yellow-billed cuckoos back to rain crows calling out before a storm. Great horned owls back to cat owls because of those feather tufts that look like ears. And juncos that arrive in the fall back to snowbirds. In other words, my grandmother had her own ornithology, her own names for birds. I have mine. Each of us can build our own ornithology and our personal names for these creatures. Keep it simple. What stands out to you about these birds? Once you have a name that means something to you, you'll never forget it. For Bird Note, I'm J. Drew Lanham.
1: I think that he makes such a good point there in that Bird Note, J. Drew Lanham, because, like, there have been times, for example, where I'm like out birding and I'm like, oh, look, there is an Anna's hummingbird. And my parents will be like, what are you talking about? And then I have to explain to them, oh, you know, there's a bird over there. That's the same bird as the hummingbird that visits the bushes in front of our house. And only then will they be like, oh, amazing. That's birding, baby. You know, just figure it out. Hey, it's Leslie here on Typically Tuesdays on CJSF 90.1 FM. The origins of boys love manga. You know, in the 1970s, we'll start here. Girls manga, like shoujo manga, manga that is written for young female readers, had for a very long time been primarily written by men and published by men. In the 1970s, more young women were being published in comics magazines, which also included authors like Kiko Takemiya and Moto Hagio. And them, along with a few others, were called the group The Year 24, referring to Showa era, Showa Year 24, I'm pretty sure. They were considered like the female pioneers of modern day shoujo manga. Of the stories that they wrote about pain, loneliness. They wrote about gendered violence, trauma, and yearning and desire. They wrote about longing for affection and strained parental relationships in many of these stories. And for some of the stories that felt a little bit like they would be hitting too close to home, and sometimes just out of like pure interest of writing male characters over female characters, they started to write these stories that also had romance in them between boys and men. And these were the very, very early stories that would become the boys love genre of manga and comics that we these days enjoy. The Poe clan, which is one of Motohagio's most well-known stories, explored many of those themes. And in itself, I think like the first couple of stories in the series were not particularly yaoi, particularly homoerotic, actually. So she began writing stories that would become a part of the Poe Clan series in the 1970s. And throughout the many decades of her career, she would go and like sort of revisit the story and add new bits to it. The Poe Clan follows Edgar, a seemingly 14-year-old boy, and his younger sister, Maribel, a seemingly 13-year-old girl, and their parents, the Portsnells. And the Portsnell family moves to different cities every couple of years in England because they are, in fact, members of the Poe Clan, a legacy historical community of vampirinella, which is the word that Motohagio uses to refer to vampires in the story. The Poe Clan follows various conventions of the gothic horror genre, and so as we read further into the series, we're really following the memories and recollections of various people who have encountered Edgar and Maribel before we learn more about their specific story and how the both of them became vampires. For the remainder of this episode, I don't really have a lot of time to go into a lot of the details about how they turned into vampires. This is something that I will talk about next week instead in part two. But throughout the series, we learn just the deep sense of loneliness that Edgar experiences throughout his mortal life and as a vampire. He and Maribel are abandoned as children by their nursemaid after their mother passes away from an illness. They are left for dead, and they are discovered by a woman named Old Hannah Poe, who is the matriarch of the Poe Clan. They don't know that the Poe Clan are vampires, but through various circumstances, Edgar finds out, and he, in great part because he discovers the secret when he is so young, he's doomed to a lifetime of loneliness where everybody who is important to him is also snatched away from him. For various circumstances, he yearns for companionship and love, and he yearns to be with his family, and to lead a normal life where he does not have to experience the isolation of not aging in the way that other people do. Similarly to how Louis and Lestat feel so relatably human because of their problems, Edgar and his companions also feel very human because of their intense feelings of loneliness. When you read the Poe Clan, you can't help but to feel quite terrible for these people who are so alienated from the rest of the world, and they have no choice to be because they are so different from humans, right? Obviously, I think, you know, like if you put like a genuinely just like very by the books queer reading on both Interview with the Vampire and also the Poe Clan, like that is enough for one to discuss the themes of queerness in these stories, right? Vampires, they are repressed and desire love and companionship, but they are shunned from society and hunted at some points in various stories. And therefore, you know, we can bring these allegories to experiences of queer people throughout time and the different societies in which queer people are persecuted and shunned from the world, right? That is a valid and important reading of these vampires. However, that is not the reading that I will be taking. Instead, what I think, and this is how we're going to go back to toxic yaoi, and I'm sorry, this is a non-serious radio program today, okay? How it goes back to toxic yaoi, I think, is when you make these characters who are very viscerally, like, relatable and just sad and lonely and human, the way that they yearn, the way that the author makes them yearn in the story, just feels all the so much more intense. That bumps up against their vampiric nature, right? Not necessarily to cause chaos, but to have this, like, slight darkness and edge to them that really strongly impacts their interpersonal relationships. And somehow when you put those two things together, deep, intense yearning, kind of not great relationship dynamics, that's what makes that specific toxic yaoi so delicious. I think that's what's happening. And this is where I gotta just press pause and say, I think you gotta join me next week so that I can talk at greater length about this specific reflection. But hey, again, that's next week's problem. So tune in, same place, same time, 90.1 FM on Monday, 3 o'clock in the afternoon. And we will dive deeper into these thoughts that I have around yearning, toxic yaoi, and beautiful vampire men. The beautiful vampire men really gotta watch out, because I'm scooping them up. I'm adding them into my little collection of blurbos. That's not even true, to be honest. I appreciate Lestat. He's not even my favorite vampire in the Interview with the Vampire series. Actually, Louis is my favorite. I love that sad man. Anyways, real quick, just want to say also, if you are in and around SFU this Saturday, August 29th, but hey, again, that's a next week problem, so tune in. Same place, same time, Monday, 3 o'clock, here on CJSF 90.1 FM. Listen to Leslie on Typically Tuesdays talk about vampire yaoi. Oh boy. such a serious show I've got on the airwaves. Really using my platform for good. Hey, also, before I sign off for today's program, if you are in and around the SFU Burnaby campus area this Saturday, August 29th, you should head on over to SFU Summer Festival. This is not them asking me to talk about it at all. It's $7 for admission and $15 if you want to go to the after party afterwards. But I'm telling you to go because Nonsuite will be performing. Our favorites over at Nonsuite, the beloved idol group who we've featured on, who we have featured on Typically Tuesdays multiple times. And we very much enjoy them over here. I feel like I never really get to like talk about a Nonsuite show unless it's in retrospect. So I'm really wanted to take the opportunity to be like, hey, go check out this show. They will be hitting the main stage at 2:55. My suggestion is to go get there at 2:45 to get a good spot so you can cheer them on and just enjoy it. It is going to be one of their final performances of the summer, I think. And they're just fun. Go watch them. I highly encourage you to. I'm going to wrap up the show for today. Thank you so much for tuning in to Typically Tuesdays here on CJSF 90.1 FM. 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And he's got great interviews on the program as well. So check it out every Thursday from 6 to 7 here on 90.1 FM. I will talk to you again about Vampire Yaoi very soon. Bye!
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1: 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Hello, everybody, and happy Tuesday. We're having a great day so far. I started my day in Campbell River before the crack of dawn, left the house when there were so many stars out and it was beautiful. It's also exhausting, but I made it to Vancouver because I couldn't miss my show. And I'm excited for today's artists. We have bands such as Swap Meet coming up. We have More Flesh Water to listen to. We have Thundercat, which I'm super excited about, from his latest album, Distracted. We have Fleur de Pew, who I love, and a couple bands that I've discovered this past week that I've been really enjoying, excited to show you. Coming up, we're going to get right into it. Not too quiet today, in my opinion. We have Mise en Scene coming up soon, who I love for their album, Drive Through Confessional. But first will be an artist based in New York. This is Widow's Peak from their album Roses. The artist describes the songs using intimate moments to talk about deeper heartaches. This will be the track Soft Cover to start us off.

church, the blessed exchange of the upper room of annual dividend. It's getting harder to

0: you like an explanation of the chorus?
1: Yes.
0: Well, Marianne Faithfull had the wisdom and the foresight to ask this rhetorical question.
1: What are we fighting for?
0: And the answer's not nothing. I cite three recent examples. The Soviet Union

0: That was Line Go Up, Line Go Down by Emperor X, the originally American artist now residing in Germany. And that was his most recent album, Unified Field, the title being a loose reference to David Lynch. Emperor X, the use on the album straddles the line between the personal and political, which is because most of the album, almost all of it, was written and recorded while he was in Ukraine since the war began. And this album is described as his crowning achievement by the artist. And he has been a longtime advocate for Ukraine, including visiting the region multiple times, touring there, and even housing refugees at his home in Germany. And he even describes in a quote that he knew he had to finish this album there with the people he had come to call friends over the years, and that they need our support. They have really beautiful spaces and talented folks who are stuck and unable to leave. So that was Emperor X with Line Go Up, Line Go Down. Before that was Modest Mouse with the track Miss the Boat, which I found as a fun song. Coming up, we have Thundercat to chase Modest Mouse with his newest album, Distracted, with the track She Knows Too Much. Yes, Thundercat, who I really enjoy, I really love. And this album is described as descending like a fever dream shared between old friends, with this luminous roll call orbiting a singer whose falsetto has deepened to something wiser, funnier, and achingly human. And following that will be Celeste with Tonight Tonight, who I love very much. So stay tuned, we've got Celeste coming up, we have Neighborly with All Night coming up, but first will be Thundercat with She Knows Too Much after this short announcement, so stay tuned.
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0: That was Seeds from the Australian four-piece band from their debut album, Mount Zero, and their name is called Swap Meet. The album is described as covering themes that happen in young adulthood, all of the firsts that you experienced as love, heartbreak, embarrassment, and disaster is how they describe it. On top of that, they also say that it is a tribute to all the lives that can never be lived, all the past that will never be followed, and an ode to the one that lies just ahead too. And that was released in July, so pretty recently, and a brand new band for you guys to check out. That was Swap Meet from Mount Zero with the song Seeds once again. Before that was Neighborly from their album Kerplunk with the song All Night. And coming up, we have a band based in Montreal, Quebec called Knitting, who I played before and I've enjoyed from their album Souvenir, will be the track Here Comes, followed by the band Rocket, which I've just discovered just for today's show, with the song 1 Million, so stay tuned. I also have some metal coming up as per usual, so I hope you're excited about that. If you want more metal, if you are enjoying the metal, then there's a show on Thursdays at 12:30 a.m. called Scream Therapy. Thanks so much for staying tuned in so far to my show. Hope you're enjoying the music so far, and I hope you get excited for Here Comes by Knitting coming up next right after this.
1: 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I've been part of the music scene for more than 30 years. I was diagnosed with bipolar disorder, and my whole life was thrown sideways. As part of my recovery, I've slowly returned to the music that I love. Join me and my resilient guests for no-holds-barred conversations right here on CJSF 90.1 FM, Simon Fraser University, Thursdays at 12:30 a.m. And until then, take care and be well.

As promised last week, that was Green Street by Fleshwater, the band based in Georgetown, Massachusetts, from their latest album, 2000 In Search of the Endless Sky. Before that was the band Rocket from their latest album, R is for Rocket, with the track 1 Million. And that almost brings me to my end of the hour. For today, we have one more. It is a Canadian metal band that I discovered just for you, just for the show, because I've been trying to find Canadian artists, Canadian bands, especially rock and metal, which I kind of struggle with. I find a lot of folk and alternative and pop, but rock and metal that I personally really like is tricky, so I put a lot of effort into it. And this one is a band that has been out since 2008, and it is powered and led and sustained by Cobra Page, who is the main songwriter, singer, and frontwoman of the band. She's been there the entire time through all the other members changing. She has been the constant in the band Cobra and the Lotus. And I've been really enjoying checking them out. I think it's a little bit different than the metal I usually play. It's not as new metal, but I think it's really fun, especially this song from their most recent album, Evolution. And yeah, they are recently emerged from the underground, mostly gaining some acclaim for their albums. Prevail, I'm pretty sure is what it's called. Let me double check that. But yeah, I hope you enjoy. I hope you have a great rest of your day, and I hope you enjoy We Come and Done by Cobra and Lotus right here on CGSF 90.1 FM. See you guys next week. Bye.

0: I'm Dr. Anthony Lizerwitz, and this is Climate Connections. Jonathan Klein says the students he met at a climate protest in 2019 were angry. He had taken his daughter and her friends to a school strike in San Francisco, where thousands of students were protesting for climate action. He says the kids were frustrated with adults for not doing more when they have the power to do so, and for not preparing students for a climate-altered future.
1: It was like the rage that I heard from them, you know, the outrage and the clarity that this has to change.
0: Klein had spent years working in education, but after the protest, he started learning more about climate change. And soon he co-founded the nonprofit Undaunted K-12, which advocates for climate action in schools.
1: If our goal is to prepare young people for the future, then rising generations' futures are going to be deeply shaped by extreme weather and climate change, and in fact are already being shaped and disrupted by extreme weather. And so this is not somebody else's work, this is our work.
0: His group promotes climate education for students, tracks the impact of extreme weather on schools, and helps schools become more efficient with new HVAC systems and other appliances. So both schools and students are better prepared for some of the challenges of climate change. Climate Connections is produced by the Yale Center for Environmental Communication. To learn more about climate change, visit climateconnections.org.
2: Good day. You're listening to Free City Radio. I'm Stefan Christoph. This is edition 331, and you are hearing a special series of interviews on Free City Radio, which feature the voices of cultural workers in Mexico City. The series is called Transbordar, and it mirrors a zine that was launched during the Suoni Peri Popolo Festival in Montreal in June 2026. Voices of Cultural Workers in Mexico City. On the second edition in this series, I am sharing a conversation with Cynthia Garcia Leva, who worked for many years at the Casa del Lago space, which is a cultural center affiliated with UNAM University in a key park in the middle of Mexico City, which is called Chapultepec. Cynthia speaks about her efforts to bridge a more institutional cultural space with grassroots cultural efforts in the city and, you know, talks about deep questions that really resonate with many in Mexico today and particularly in Mexico City, which surround questions like gentrification and financialization of housing. Also the broader political context. It was really a pleasure to speak with Cynthia for this second edition of the Voices of Cultural Workers in Mexico City series on Free City Radio. So here is our exchange. It's a sensitive moment in Mexico City and Mexico generally right now, but Cynthia, we're talking to you in Mexico City and, you know, you help with a lot of the sort of visioning of programming at an important cultural space, really in the heart of an important neighborhood in Mexico City, which is the Casa del Lago. There's an outdoor space, there's an indoor space, there's a gallery space, and it's in the middle of a really important park, Chapultepec Park. So it's a very like sensitive moment in many directions in Mexico City in terms of one key question comes to mind is the sort of affordability point and the sort of like challenges that a city with a lot of international attention is facing, which is good and bad. So I would love to hear your perspectives on that. But maybe just on a simple point, we could just start. Can you introduce yourself and also for people who are hearing this or reading this, just tell us what is Casa del Lago as a space? Thank you.
3: Thank you, Stefan. Yes, well, my name is Cynthia Garcia Leva. I'm the director of Casa del Lago, as you said, a pretty important venue for experimental art, sound, cinema, and other disciplines in Mexico City, and important in the sense that has been there for more than six decades, and it has become in part very important part of the contemporary history of art in Mexico and also in Latin America. It's a reference for a university space, a free space, all the activities are free entrance, and a pretty intense activity in regarding all these disciplines that somehow connects different communities in regarding the international art communities and Mexican communities. So the interchanges between local artists and international artists are happening a lot there. We have many, many collaborations with festivals, embassies, universities, and many approaches from the governmental part, the university part, but also independent and underground collaboration. So that makes this space so special, and I believe it has grown a very loyal and interested community that attend things that you cannot normally see in the Chapultepec area just walking with your family. It's a pretty surprising programming for many people that visit also Mexico City for the first time. And it is also located, in regarding your first question, that is super interesting to me to discuss with you, because yeah, we are in a very particular moment talking about Mexico City and of course Mexico in general. So this place connects with an island, a museum. In the last year, along with the changes that the city felt, because Mexico City has been changing a lot in the last, let's say, 6, 7, maybe 10 years, but more profoundly after the pandemic, of course. And it accommodates its own space with along of other artistic proposals, say Museo Tamayo, say Los Pinos, say Castillo de Chapultepec, Museum of Contemporary Art, Anthropology Museum. All these places that are so well visited for international audiences and tourism also connects with this university and more free and more inclusive space, or we try to do that. How to build an interesting connection with the rest of the art proposals in that area in the city that is pretty touristic and pretty privileged area, and how to also still be connected with other communities in the city that are not that privileged and that we want to approach to. So what I was saying, you know, the city changed a lot. As you know, after the pandemic, we received a huge community, mostly of United States workers, informal workers that can be still working or getting paid in the United States, working and living in Mexico City. That changed a little bit, and it's getting more and more profound now, the costs of living and the way of also of the interaction in between communities. But also we had a different president. We have elections, and that also changed the panorama. And we had a new cultural secretary, the head of the culture in Mexico. So the internal political change, the city, the ambience, the dynamics change, and the cost of producing and consuming arts also change. So it's a very interesting intersection in between all these different levels of changing. Super extreme interchange, also the attention you were saying from international eyes looking at Latin America in general, and then specifically Mexico for the very important place that is located in this whole world, makes a more intense and vertiginous movement and travels. A lot of visitors, a lot of moving also, traveling, collaborations. But that is also a very important and big part of the community, the art community, that are not going better, but the contrary, you know. We need to say that Mexico City, for the local artists in general, lives a very precarious life. All the institutions are living this, a lot of cut in the budgets. So making exhibitions, paying concerts, producing any projects for the state and the university institutions is getting very, very hard. The local artists are getting almost no pay or super little pay. The cost of living are going higher. But also you have Sonamaco and Salon Acme and Material First, like super international first, and a lot of investment in the city. So it's a super contrasting terrain, and we need to accept that. And when you are thinking in programming and creating, this is Mexico City. It's not one or the other. It's this intense contradiction.
2: Thanks for sharing that, Cynthia. There's a few points here. Well, there's many, but first I would just say that please, you know, push back on any element of this question that feels inaccurate, but I'm just going to put it out there for your response, because I'm genuinely really interested to sort of understand this a bit more. And I would say, just as a side note, I'm interested in recording this series of conversations and also putting it into a booklet format with the Suoni Peripopolo Festival that will be in June, because I see that there's a lot of artists traveling now to Mexico City. And part of the idea of having these cultural producers and organizers' voices is to just guard against a very basic point, which is the idea that this is a place for people to just put their own imaginaries on, but that there's an active and deep cultural life, which is obvious from the vantage point of Mexico City, but for people to have a bit more of a picture. The question I have, I get the impression that post Piñeiro, which was like such a time of intense violence on different territories, less maybe in the center of Mexico, but definitely it did touch the center. I got the sense that despite the challenges under López Obrador, there was a bit more space, especially in certain areas where people were just kind of doing their thing, maybe not with a lot of public support. And I know that he was cutting support for the arts, but with there being less crazy level, like violence in the middle of the city, a lot of kids just started doing stuff. Like that's sort of the impression I got in the last decade, that a lot of kids started forming collectives or having loft shows or, you know, forming. And I'm not saying it's like the government did that directly, but I wonder if that's to some degree because the situation sort of shifted, you know, like Piñeiro was sending like armed police units to go and try to snatch anarchists in San Rafael from their homes. You know, and these raids on Los Panchos and like this crazy violence against the left institutions. And it's not to glorify López Obrador, but I'm just wondering if that sort of signaled a shift, because what I noticed spending time there was that there was all these different like feminist arts collectives doing these DIY shows. A lot of them were connected to the feminist protest movement. There were more informal venues at restaurants, people doing experimental kind of showcases, pop-up galleries in people's apartments, house shows. And of course, like, that's not new. Like, I can imagine people doing that in a different way in the 1940s, but the scale seemed to have boosted in the last 10 years. Anyways, I don't know, but it'd be cool to sort of really get your sense on that, because obviously your vantage point is so much more informed than mine on the nuance.
3: I will try to put it. What I see are like at least three lines running at the same times and being influenced. What happened with the last president, with López Obrador, it was pretty against a lot of critics that we can do, of course, because in regarding culture, I believe it was very sad what it happened. But in the general terms, only in Mexico City, the stress of the narco war and the feminicides, just talking about Mexico City, of course, because in the rest of the country is different, but it felt less present. And it felt a more secure city. And statistically, yes, we had in Mexico City less violence and less, I don't know how to say, robos, in mano armada, thieves, no? we had more like suppressant violence, and that allowed the city to feel like it could breathe. In contrast with the north of the country, for example, that is having a heavy, heavy, heavy way of breathing, almost without going to the school or to work, because the violence is in the streets super strong. The Mexico City terrain maintains some peace, but also because all the more important dynamics of the city were focused in the center of the city. The same neighborhoods that we live and we work and we go to galleries, let's say, of course, Condesa, Roma, but also Polanco, Cuauhtémoc, Juárez, Escandón, San Miguel Chapultepec, maybe Coyoacán. So in that part of the city, it remains, and until now, I believe, a kind of freedom and a kind of a very pretty life for everybody that can allow us to be there. But what it happens also, at the meantime, I think it was the satellites of the city, the margins of the city, went more and more forgetting. Like no galleries opening there. If you go to Tlatelolco, if you go to Tepito, if you go to Iztapalapa, all these areas that are not in the touristic maps became more and more violent. Yeah, I remember 15 years ago, 20 years ago, the city opened this project called Faros. How do you say this light you put in the sea? For captains to see. So the faros were these cultural projects in the margins of the city to try to integrate also that part of the city into culture. So they have exhibition, cinema, workshops for people to enter to the artistic world, or kids to draw or whatever. These faros in the last, with López Obrador, were curated. The sponsorships, a lot of sponsorship that Mexico was very proud to have in regarding culture was also cutted, and museums, as you know, and we talked before, what was cutted. So yes, it was a more freely city, but in a very delimited way, and in the margins, the violence has not stopped, and in the other parts of Mexico, neither. One of the things I really think it's amazing of the last government was, and that's a thing we need to recognize to him, is that he was trying also to think beyond Mexico City. That's also true. And to say, okay, Mexico City, again, is not the center of Mexico. Let's think in Yucatán, let's think in Morelia, let's think in Texcoco. And there is also things happening there, and let's think in patrimonial archives, and let's think in other ways of focusing in culture, no? And there is the other part I see, that is the women protest, because as you say, that I really agree with you, the sound scene, the experimental scene, the underground scene grew a lot in the last years. Also, maybe kind of in a response of what it happened in the country. It's like, okay, we cannot do it this way. We do it underground. We cannot control feminicides. We do a lot of feminist collectives. Let's think in the massive protest against feminist violence we had in the city, at least 10 in the last years. Super strong movement of women getting connected to Argentina, to other Latin American countries that are super strong in that part. And it was a response to the whole government that wants to keep that quiet still now. So it's just, again, like super contradictory. Some things are super good and some others are totally forgotten. And what I think it unites these two contradictions is a very good way we have in Mexico for improvisation beyond sounds. We really are used from very little kids to work with what we have. So I really think the politics of low profile or low technology and low budget and low housing and low everything get us in a way experts or advanced in improvising ways. So, okay, institutions cannot pay us. We do it at home and we charge 20 pesos to pay the musician. Okay, we don't know, so we open this gallery and we do this collective, and this is happening. And I really believe that the force of the art in Mexico City, because I cannot talk for the rest of the country, although there are many cities that are getting super strong. I say Guadalajara, I will say Yucatan, I will say Tijuana. It's amazing, it's super interesting, you know, they're getting their own scenes. But at least in Mexico City, the underground lines are getting like a feel of improvisation, and in a response, they organize in a way the government is not covering. That's also true. We see right now, I'm very proud with the new president. It's amazing that in a place, and we talked, you and I, in last year or 2 years ago in my office about this, in a country with so much culture, so conservative in many ways, a very religious country also, we allow that a women president so strong, super smart, super brave, get into that spot. It's a very, very proud thing to be. I think she has a very wide vision of interchanges, international diplomacy, etc. But the culture is still a missing part. And that's also true to say. This year, we had another national cut budget. Museums from the state are completely paralyzed. But we receive a lot of international empresas and private institutions.

0: public figure with responsibility in government or in university, I feel we are missing a lot of the responsibilities we have with the artists, but especially with the artists.
1: Thank you so much for sharing all those reflections. And I just want to acknowledge the complexity of what you said, just for, you know, people hearing this who are more plugged into the dynamics in Mexico City or Mexico generally, you know, the acknowledgement of the demands of the feminist movement, you know, that you outlined, and also the sustaining violence that you outlined. It's a sort of moment where it seems that multiple things can be true, you know, and I also got the sense that you're not necessarily romanticizing artists having to find their way with little resources, but acknowledging that they've done that, which is pretty impressive. What I found really cool and interesting about Casa del Lago, from the chances I've had to engage with the space, is you're trying to build some relationships with these sort of initiatives of sort of independent collectives, and that's very meaningful. I'm just wondering if you could just talk a little bit more, you know, if people want to get a sense of culture today in Mexico City, just that choice you've made to engage with smaller collectives and try to create some space within Casa del Lago, and why that's important to you. And I can sense from your last answer how you're engaging with that question from a broader vision, or sort of a dancing with the situation that you described.
0: I believe institutions in Mexico are getting pretty slow to get what is really exciting and happening in the streets, in these houses, private houses, in these new galleries, in these new collectives. Abandoned spaces are getting used, or bookshelves in the street, periódicos, puesto de periódicos are getting used as a super small galleries, things happening, of course, in social media, etc. And because of the bureaucracy has been maintaining their own structure to don't lose not only the building but also the privilege inside that, the structure, is the bureaucracy has been so big that it goes like a dinosaur. It goes slow. Even when you have really nice directors in many, many spaces, because we really have a nice cultural managers here, I believe, in not only in the university but in the state for sure. People with a lot of ideas and wanting to do, but everything goes slow. And from my perspective, what is happening in those streets and in those private houses is the most real, interesting, explosive, vertiginous thing. And if we manage to connect those worlds and to see, okay, this thing you are doing in your place, you can do it in this place that is not that much of money, but you can have at least a good infrastructure, a dignified concert, a good lighting, a good sound system, the production team is taking care of you, your payment is on time, add some dignity in your work, this same explosivity can connect with a broader community. This is what I would like to dream of. And it happens. I was talking before about this improvisation way of living that I believe is pretty Mexican. The other thing I will say is this super particular sound we, at least talking in music, we managed to get because of the same material conditions. I believe the sound scene, the art, at least in the art sound scene, that is Casa Lago, very particular point of programming, it's sounding this political material and a struggle. So those old violins, those old turntablism, those old machines we use, because of the same conditions, get a, like a new bright when you see it also as a poetic and politic way of thinking sound and producing sound. But for sure, institution, will this at least help a little bit for that sound to show it in broader scene and to support a little bit? But it's not a thing that Okay, we as institution can help.

0: the artists. No, artists are helping institutions to maintain the relevance they will need to do. Without improvisation is seen, without art sound is seen, what are we going to show? The same program all over again. You see Beethoven again every Sunday at Sala Nessa. Or with all my respect to classical music lovers, of course, but you cannot keep programming the same thing all over again. And so the institution needs the contemporary stuff, but for that you need to go to Venas Rotas, and you need to go to Tres Dieciséis, and you need to go to Bacal, and you need to be involved. Maybe it's also easier for Casa Lago because we are outside the main campus. That's also true. We are a little bit more free. We don't have rectoria in our neck. We are in the woods with own dynamics, and it's easier for, because as I was saying, some people wants to do it, but it goes very slow. Another advantage, I believe, that university can connect more with underground scene is that it is autonomous. And respecting the idea of autonomy for me is absolutely relevant. And this is another discussion that is getting now happening in Mexico. The relationship so close that the university has now with the government, it needs to be super applauded because in one way, because at some point in the pandemic broke, and that is, you are like playing in the same terrain but against, and that's not good for anybody. But at the same time, you need to take care of the autonomy. And this is a very political discussion now. Will be the university able to be so close to Sheinbaum and to the government, but at the same time to maintain their own lines and the relevance it has? Let's see. Let's hope.
1: That was a conversation with Cynthia Leva, a cultural worker who has worked for many years on the Casa del Lago Cultural Center in Mexico City, affiliated with UNAM. And this has been the second in a series of interviews that I am airing on Free City Radio called Voices of Cultural Workers in Mexico City, Transbordar, which translates to in transit or transition. And this is affiliated to a zine which I worked on in collaboration with the Suoni Peri Popolo Festival that launched in June 2026. We broadcast every Wednesday at 11 a.m. on CKUT 90.3 FM, on CJLO 1690 AM, also in Montreal, on Thursdays at 8 a.m., on CKUW 95.9 FM in Winnipeg on Tuesdays at 8 a.m. and Fridays at 1:30 p.m., on CFRC 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I'm Stefan Christoph. 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
3: Hello, this is Rabble Radio, recorded on Friday, August 14th, 2026. I'm your host, Nick Seabrook. Rabble.ca shares the news of the day through a progressive lens. If you're curious about what's happening in Canadian politics, labor, the environment, and beyond, you've come to the right place. This is news for the rest of us. Thanks for tuning in. Back in April of this year, Rabble Radio shared a special soundscape episode inspired by Earth Day. All the staff here at Rabble recorded bits of audio of the nature that surrounded them, and it made for what I feel was a very beautiful little tribute to the Earth. But that's not the only time that we've talked about soundscapes on the show. In August 2016, then-Rabble Radio host Victoria Fenner presented an episode entitled Acoustic Ecology and the Art of Listening. The episode celebrated World Listening Day and featured interviews from different audio artists, as well as a piece of audio Fenner created herself. We'd like to share that with you today. From 2016, here's that episode. Take a listen.
4: Well, World Listening Day is something that I've known about for quite a few years, and so have the other people in the tribe of listeners who also call themselves acoustic ecologists. Acoustic ecology is not a lot different than ecology having to do with water pollution and air pollution. It's just that we can't see and touch it. So it's kind of a branch of the environmental movement that doesn't get a lot of attention. Now, the reason why July 18th is World Listening Day is because it's the birthday of Amory Schaefer. Amory Schaefer is a Canadian composer who has done a lot of work to establish acoustic ecology as a practice. I first learned about his work when I was in Vancouver in the early 1980s. In the 1970s, he had pioneered a project called the World Soundscape Project, which documented the sounds of the world around us. And many of those sounds now don't exist anymore. There are things that have just disappeared. Those early recordings from the World Soundscape Project in the mid-1970s still exist at Simon Fraser University. And over the years, many, many, many people have been reading Murray Schaefer's works, and they've been following his practices and documenting the sounds around us. So the movement has continued to grow. So my first interview is going to be with one of those people who has been doing listening and acoustic ecology and soundscape composition for a lot of years. Darren Copeland is his name, and he's the artistic director of an organization called New Adventures in Sound Art. And I was one of the participants in an event which NASA held at the Canadian Music Centre in Toronto. And first of all, before the performance began, I had a chance to talk to Darren about just what acoustic ecology is and what was going on at the Canadian Music Centre that night.
5: I think that our culture is gotten so engaged in the visual that we forget that the auditory impact of our lives and the lives on the other organisms that we share the earth with, and that when we design our technology and vehicles and things that we use, the sounds that they make need to be considered, and considered not just for our function, but the impact that they have on the rest of the environment.
4: What are the sounds we're hearing in the background here?
5: These are sounds from a website called apari.org, and it's a world sound map of soundscapes recorded by many people from around the world and on their travels.
4: I can see from the map here that we're right by the ocean, and so that is the sound of the surf, I'm sure, in where?
5: I believe it's Indonesia, right, Ed?
6: Darwin, Australia.
5: He moved on me.
4: And where is this website?
5: It's called apori.org, APORREE.org. And it's made by a person in Germany called Udo Noll. And it's quite extensive, with sounds from every continent, and quite, I wouldn't say exactly evenly distributed, but it's quite remarkable that there isn't very many sparse places. What little piece of island is that?
4: Yes, we're looking at the map here. So we're over on the coast of Africa. So what about Canadian contributions? You've got a couple of your own sounds there, right?
5: I did manage to contribute some moose to it, but I need to do more.
4: Moose?
5: Yeah. Some moose that were near my place that they were during mating season in October, and they were calling to be, calling out. So we got, and also just their movements in the bush. They're quite loud creatures when they walk around in the woods. So, you know, they're snapping twigs and eating branches and things. So they make a lot of noise when they're walking around.
4: Isn't it kind of dangerous to disturb moose while they're mating?
5: Well, I was up on a balcony, so I was pretty free. Unless they grew wings, I was pretty safe.
4: I just had to ask. But anyway, so tonight we're at the Canadian Music Center.
5: I was a moose voyeur.
4: Darren, one thing I wanted to ask you about is, now there's this term acoustic ecology, and I try to tell people that sound is something which should be taken as seriously as air pollution, water pollution, and everything like that, but yet at the same time, the acoustics, you know, acoustic ecology doesn't seem to be well understood by the environmental movement as a discipline for serious study. Why do you think that is?
5: Well, I think it's just we're not educated about listening to sound and thinking about that aspect and orienting ourselves through sound. We're too busy sizing up things visually to spend the time, and because listening takes time, it's not an instantaneous thing that you can just hear something and know what it is. It takes time to understand it and you know, you kind of have to invest yourself in it. It's, you know, just like music doesn't happen in 1 second, it happens in 3 minutes, 5 minutes, 20 minutes, hours, whatever. So it's being immersed in a different event horizon than we're used to. So that's partly it. But it, at the same time, it does lead to a lot of stress and a lot of anxiety that is under the surface that people don't realize, that it's just the fact that they're in a loud restaurant or there's a lot of car noise that's masking their voices and they can't hear each other or something of that nature. So that's getting in the way of people enjoying or experiencing something.
4: Right, so sound, I mean, there is sound pollution just as there's water pollution, just as there's air pollution, and so that's one thing that that acoustic ecology is concerned with. But just before I go to let you get set up for your concert, can you tell me your favorite sound in the world, and first of all, your least favorite sound in the world, and then your best favorite sound? Favorite sound in the world.
5: Oh, geez, I don't know. Well, lately I've gotten fond of the ruffed grouse, which is a kind of partridge, grouse bird that has a big tail that it and wings that it flaps that make...
4: You flap your wings very well in imitation of the ruffed grouse there, Darren. Okay, but, so that's your favorite sound. What about your least favorite sound?
5: Least favorite sound? Well, probably the automobile, because it's because of the masking properties and highways in particular. And in Toronto, it's a real tragedy that our highways run through natural areas like the Humber Valley and the Don Valley. It's completely, it takes away a lot of the potential beauty that's there. The chance for quiet there is really marred by the presence of the highway.
4: And that was Darren Copeland, who's the Artistic Director of New Adventures in Sound Art, a Toronto-based organization that has been doing sound art and listening and all kinds of creative projects having to do with sound for about 15 years now. So thanks to Darren for that. And here's a little sample of the piece that I did at the Canadian Music Centre performance. In 1982, I was on a bus going out to Vancouver, and I had a little FM transistor radio, a Sony TC-110, and I grabbed the sound of radio stations across the country. And it's the original piece is about 28 minutes long. Radio has changed an awful lot since 1982, and so what the original piece is a good capsule of what radio was about at that point in time. So the instructions for the commission for last July 16th was to take sounds from a couple of apps. One is called Lost and Found Sound, which is an app which is created by David Jansenius in Kitchener-Waterloo. Can be found on your iPad and for your iPhone. Not sure about Android. And also another website called Radio Apourri, www.apourri.org. And so the instructions were to find sounds from those particular apps and build them in. So what I did was created this audio map of Canada circa 1982, what things were sounding like on the radio, on the bus, and also life outside the bus. So here is Station Break.

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0: of Rona Klinghoffer. Be Wayne Gretzky to get it done right.
1: Good morning. It's 8:30, minus 5 degrees, and cloudy in Sudbury.
0: Prime Minister Trudeau left Ottawa today for an 18-day Asian tour. Accompanying the Prime Minister is his 9-year-old son, Sasha. On Tuesday, Trudeau will make his first official stop in Bangkok, Thailand. Trudeau is trying to promote Canadian exports to that area.

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2: Today, the Dow Jones Industrial Average fell.
3: The bishop suggests an alternative industrial strategy for Canada, one that emphasizes labor-intensive projects over capital-intensive industries.
4: The Polish news agency says the martial law crackdown began in Poland in December of 1981. It will be suspended at midnight tonight.
5: Trade unions have their first working day tomorrow with little apparent support from the workers. These unions were formed to fill the gap left by the banning of the Solidarity Union.
4: Winnipeg AccuWeather is next.
6: More evidence in how deeply the recession is affecting the Canadian economy comes from Statistics Canada.
7: We also are asking people to write the federal government.
5: An inquiry into why Britain was caught off guard by Argentina's capture of the Falkland Islands is complete, and Prime Minister Margaret Thatcher is studying its conclusions.
8: Be all that you can be.
9: See your Army recruiter today.
5: The possibility of seizing a nuclear warhead is a concern at 59 NATO nuclear deposit sites in seven countries.
9: 8 months ago, it looked like so much electronic spaghetti. Now you can read the wiring like a roadmap, and you spotted the malfunction a mile away. 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
11: Encore une fois, ces pouvoirs pourraient être renforcés. 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On se rappellera que c'est autant des francophones qui ont été très déçus.
12: And that was an excerpt from Station Break, which is a piece which me, Victoria Fenner, I created for World Listening Day. And it premiered in Toronto at the Canadian Music Centre on the 16th of July, just 2 days before World Listening Day. Well, another project which has been happening is a audio postcards project by the Canadian Association for Sound Ecology. The Canadian Association for Sound Ecology, CASE for short, launched a call for audio postcards. And they have an exhibit online and which you can check out. The URL is audiopostcards.soundecology.ca. So you might want to go to that website and just take a look around while you're listening to this next interview. Hildegard Westerkamp has been one of the most influential people in the development of the soundscape practice and theory, not just here in Canada, but also in the entire world. So now here is an excerpt from an interview done by Andrea Dancer, who is the president of the Canadian Association of Sound Ecology, with Hildegard Westerkamp.
13: Hildy, you're talking about the sped-up, hectic world where everything is, you know, short attention span. And ironically, these are short 1 to 2 minute audio pieces. What was your thinking when you were first approached with the idea of the audio postcard?
14: It's a good question. You asked me to write an introduction for this project, and my first reaction was sort of like, I don't really like these kinds of short pieces that have become a bit fashionable. There are a lot of competitions or invitations for 1 minute pieces, 30 second pieces, 2 minute, 3 minute pieces. And from my experience as a soundscape composer, and also the experience with working with Murray Schaefer and the World Soundscape Project, one of the things that we used to do is just listen for long times to the environment, immerse ourselves into the soundscapes. In other words, time, stretches of time, long stretches of time became a really important thing to experience. Very special to give yourself time to listen to the environment like that. And of course, sound walks do exactly that. They invite you to listen for longer times. And the point is that the longer you listen, the more you get immersed. So thinking of 2 minute audio postcards from a vast country like Canada seemed I don't know, I can't find the word. I just found it rather ironic, yes, and contradictory. And I really had to bring my mind into a positive mind space for listening to these and thinking, okay, here are people who have, we had, what was it, 80 submissions or something, mm-hmm. who spend all this time going out recording and then trying to reduce those or compose these recordings they made into these little small jewels of sound. So I was thinking more of the process of recording and really wanted to honor that. And as I then was writing the introductions, I realized, okay, this is for the internet, it's perhaps something that is totally appropriate for this medium in which this online exhibition is going to be happening. And the listener will bring his or her own listening interests and skills into it. And then I began to listen to the pieces after all these thoughts and became completely enthusiastic about what they had done and really was immersed into the process of what people wanted to say about the soundscape that they were recording, about the place, about the history, about the whole context, or about the recording experience itself. So the pieces that were selected, all of them, are really giving a strong sense of that intense experience of getting involved with the soundscape and the recording of it, and then with presenting it in 2 minutes. In the end, to me, it suddenly didn't matter anymore how long it was. I feel that all the contributors did a marvelous job in extracting a tiny little snippet of Canada. And indeed, some of them are truly Canada, right? And mm-hmm. combined, the 16th together combined, give us a sense of the country and the locations from where these came. So I was kind of happy in the end that you challenged me to write the introduction for this project, because it became an involved project in itself for everybody.
12: And that was soundscape composer Hildegard Westerkamp in conversation with Andrea Dancer, who is the president of the Canadian Association of Sound Ecology. If you'd like to take a look and to listen to some of the audio postcards, and I know you would like to, you can go to audiopostcards.soundecology.ca. So you've been listening to a program on acoustic ecology, and which is a fancy way of saying listening to the environment around you. So in celebration of World Listening Day, which was July 18th of 2016, and presumably will be again July 18th of 2017 and 18 and the years to come. So instead of the rabble theme, which I usually play at the end of the show, what I'm going to do is play some of my favorite sounds.

Why don't you go out for a walk and listen and just ask yourself, what kinds of sounds do I want in my world? What kinds of sounds that do I wish would go away? And how do all of the sounds around me affect my way of living and being in this world? You've been listening to Rabble Radio, a production of Rabble.ca. I'm Victoria Fenner. Thanks for listening.

0: That was a clip from a Rabble Radio episode from 2016. To listen to the full original program, visit the link in the show notes of this episode. And now, this is our In Case You Missed It segment, where we review the top stories from this week on Rabble.ca. This week's In Case You Missed It is presented by Piper Caniff. Take it away, Piper.
1: Starting this week in national news, on July 24th, the federal government announced that jets on the Toronto Island Airport were, quote, off the table at this time, end quote. This represents a major victory for the activist group NoJets TO and their supporters. This decision followed months of campaigning after Ontario Premier Doug Ford announced a plan to expand the airport to fit several jets, even projecting at least 10 million passengers a year. If the plan went forward, much of the public park on the island would be given over to private developers and paved to make space for new runways and parking lots. Toronto Star columnist Matt Elliott gave his opinion on Ford's plan plainly. Quote, to call it half-baked would be an insult to baked goods. In the labor news front, a recent wrongful denial of remote work exposes the shortcomings of what happens with a blanket return to office mandates. On June 19th, it was decided by the Federal Public Sector Labor Relations and Employment Board that a federal worker was wrongfully denied a request to work remotely. The employee in question worked from home as a result of ongoing post-traumatic stress disorder. The employee's therapist argued that being forced to return in the office would damage their recovery and was unfair as they could perform all of their work tasks from home with reasonable accommodations. The federal government has granted $28,000 in damages to the employee. The Profession Institute of the Public Service of Canada, or PIPSC, has been fighting for a more flexible, hybridized formatting for workers who may need to shift their hours more online and work remotely from the comfort of their home for their safety. This will also help to reduce costs around the office, since the employees working remotely will no longer require certain expensive office equipment. Quote, my real hope is that this is an eye-opener, first and foremost for the employer, to realize that they need to rethink this mandate, said PIPSC President Sean O'Reilly in an interview with Rabble.ca. Quote, I think there's other cases in the pipeline, filed by our members, that will eventually reach the commission, end quote. A hybridized format for these remote office workers will also allow them to drop in and perform on-site work if needed, and employ a more diverse group of workers at the office. In feminism and queer news, the phobia and stigmatization of asexuality, known colloquially as acephobia, is inherently tied to feminism, as explained by Rabble's own Piper Caniff. Asexual hate shows up in our society in a myriad of ways, from constant invalidations and microaggressions about whether asexuality is real or they just haven't found the right person, to a lack of institutional protection allowing marriages to be annulled due to lack of consummation, to the bioessentialist belief that asexuality is not human nature. Caniff argues that prejudice against asexuality actually stems from patriarchal beliefs. 63% of the asexual community identifies as women, while 26% identify as non-binary, and around 11% identify as men. This significant representation likely stems from socialization, with girls and women being told contradictory narratives about sex from an early age and having the societal expectation to be less sexual than men in the first place, thus making a discovery of asexuality easier. Under the patriarchy, everyone is expected to succumb to the nuclear family structure, which views sex and coupling as essential to a happy, healthy lifestyle. Asexuality disrupts this narrative and prompts us to rethink the limits of what relationship and family structures can look like. And with patriarchal rape culture, sex is not only viewed as essential, but something owed. In a similar way to men expecting sex from women, allosexuals, or non-asexuals, expect sex from aces. This leads to sexual assault by coercion and force, and also instances of corrective sexual assault, where the perpetrator intends to convert the victim from one sexuality to another. In the case of both asexuals and women, their desires and their word are not taken seriously. In the end, acephobia majorly stems from the patriarchal way that many people view their sexuality and bodily autonomy, and accepting if oneself is on the ace spectrum should never be a negative thing. If you're interested in stories like this and other news, please visit rabble.ca.
0: 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I'm Nick Seabrook, and we'll talk to you next time.

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